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With dry weather and a reduced snowpack in Washington, one accidental spark can lead to a wildfire. 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

0: This is your KYRS live and local calendar for September 11th through the 13th. Friday, a Spokane Fire Relief Benefit Concert with Jacob Van Now, Zach Pass, Retro Roger, and others at Soulful Soups and Spirits, Rush Atticus at the Chameleon, Austin Carruthers and the Star Court at Zola, the Jason Perry Band at the Night Market and Street Fair at the U District Gateway Bridge, and Hayes Noble at the Big Dipper. Saturday, Porch Fest with Thirsty Boots, the Dirty Champions, and many others throughout West Central. Corey Aileen at Le Verre, Pamela Jean at Birdie's, Amy Shaver, Nathan Chartre, and Joshua Belliardo at the Checkerboard. Boom Jam with Lady Ray, Tomboy, and many others at the Spokane Convention Center. Flee the Century and Bandit Train at the Big Dipper, and Steady Rockwell at Zola. Sunday, Jameson Sampson at Uno Mas Taco Shop, Jim Bricky at Big Bar Brewing, Spokane Rises with the Ringers at the Ponderay Pavilion at Northern Quest, and Mezzanine at the Big Dipper. 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

You're listening to the Working Woman Blues on KYRS. My name is Nelia, and I'm going to be filling in for Jukebox Jenny this Sunday evening. What you're listening to right now is Booker T and the MGs with Over Easy Like the Egg from the album Soul Limbo, which is the theme song for this show. Up next is Trigger Hippie, right here on KYRS Medical Lake, Spokane.

That was Albert Collins with Cold Cold Feeling from the album Ice Pickin'. You're listening to the Working Woman Blues. Before Albert, you heard Mike Zito and Albert Castiglia with the song In My Soul from the album Blood Brothers. Before that, you heard Taj Mahal with Leaving Trunk from the album Taj Mahal. Before Taj Mahal, you heard Trigger Hippie with Rise Up Singing from the album Trigger Hippie. We start off the set with a little bit of Booker T and the MGs with Over Easy Like the Egg from the album Soul Limbo. Up next, Eva Cassidy, right here, Working Woman Blues, KYRS.

That was Ike and Tina Turner with I've Been Loving You Too Long from the album Ike and Tina. This is the Working Woman Blues on KYRS. Before Ike and Tina, you heard Tommy Castro and the Painkillers with Shaking the Hard Times Loose from the album Killing It Live. You also heard Coco Montoya with Writing on the Wall from the album Writing on the Wall. And we started off this set with Eva Cassidy with the song Songbird from her album Songbird. 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Up next, Trudy Lynn, right here. Working Woman Blues, KYRS.

That was Trombone Shorty with Shortyville from his album Say That to Say This. 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Before Trombone Shorty, you heard Bobby Bland with Stormy Monday from the album Here's the Man. You also heard Etta James and B.B. King with There's Something on Your Mind from the album Blues Summit. And we started off this set with Trudy Lynn with Golden Girl Blues from the album Golden Girl. Up next, some Larkin Poe, Working Woman Blues, KYRS.

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Well, who's that riding, John the Revelator? Wrote the book of the seven seas. You know, God walked down in the cool of the day, called Adam by his name, and he refused to answer because he's naked.

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Who's done writing? John the Revelator. Wrote the book

That was Joe Bonamassa with Better the Devil You Know from the album Better the Devil You Know. You're listening to the Workin' Woman Blues on KYRS. Before Joe, you heard Sun House with John the Revelator from the album The Essential Sun House. You also heard Jontavious Willis with West Georgia Blues from his new album West Georgia Blues. Before that, you heard Ruthie Foster with Take It Easy from the album Mileage. Before Ruthie, you heard Eddie Ninevolt with Left My Soul in Memphis, which is the title track from his album, Left My Soul in Memphis. Before Eddie Ninevolt, you heard Shamika Copeland with the song Pink Turns to Red from her album, Done Come Too Far. And we started off this set with Larkin Poe with the song Deep Stays Down from the album Blood Harmony. Up next, Hubby Jenkins, right here, Workin' Woman Blues, KYRS.

That was Chubby Carrier and the Bayou Swamp Band with the song Black Pot from the album Black Pot. This is the Working Woman Blues on KYRS. Before Chubby, you heard Glenn David Andrews with I Fought the Law from the album Le Treme Carnival. You also heard Amethyst Kia with Black Myself from their album Wary and Strange. Before Amethyst Kia, you heard Tabinois with the song Addicted from the album Power of the Pontchartrain. And we started off this set with Hubby Jenkins with the song Parchman Farm Blues from the album Hubby Jenkins. Up next, Lady A, right here, Working Woman Blues, KYRS.

This is Stevie Wonder with Superstition from the album Talking Book. This is the Working Woman Blues on KYRS. Before this, you heard Lady A with My Name Is All I Got. We're coming to the end of the show, guys. I'd like to thank Jukebox Jenny for letting me host her show. It's been so much fun. Up next, Judith Hill with the song Cry, Cry, Cry from her album Judith Hill. Working Woman Blues, KYRS. See you next time.

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1: This is your KYRS live and local calendar for September 11th through the 13th. Friday, a Spokane Fire Relief Benefit Concert with Jacob Van Now, Zach Pass, Retro Roger, and others at Soulful Soups and Spirits, Rush Atticus at the Chameleon, Austin Carruthers and the Star Court at Zola, the Jason Perry Band at the Night Market and Street Fair at the U District Gateway Bridge, and Hayes Noble at the Big Dipper. Saturday, Porch Fest with Thirsty Boots, the Dirty Champions, and many others throughout West Central. Corey Aileen at Le Verre, Pamela Jean at Birdie's, Amy Shaver, Nathan Chartrey, and Joshua Belliardo at the Checkerboard. Boom Jam with Lady Ray, Tomboy, and many others at the Spokane Convention Center. Flee the Century and Bandit Train at the Big Dipper, and Steady Rockwell at Zola. Sunday, Jameson Sampson at Uno Mas Taco Shop, Jim Bricky at Big Bar Brewing, Spokane Rises with the Ringers at the Ponderay Pavilion at Northern Quest, and Mezzanine at the Big Dipper. 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
1: 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Friday, a Spokane Fire Relief Benefit Concert with Jacob Van Now, Zach Pass, Retro Roger, and others at Soulful Soups and Spirits, Rush Atticus at the Chameleon, Austin Carruthers and the Star Court at Zola, the Jason Perry Band at the Night Market and Street Fair at the U District Gateway Bridge, and Hayes Noble at the Big Dipper. Saturday, Porch Fest with Thirsty Boots, the Dirty Champions, and many others throughout West Central. Corey Aileen at Le Verre, Pamela Jean at Birdie's, Amy Shaver, Nathan Chartrey, and Joshua Belliardo at the Checkerboard. Boom Jam with Lady Ray, Tomboy, and many others at the Spokane Convention Center. Flee the Century and Bandit Train at the Big Dipper, and Steady Rockwell at Zola. Sunday, Jameson Sampson at Uno Mas Taco Shop, Jim Bricky at Big Bar Brewing, Spokane Rises with the Ringers at the Ponderay Pavilion at Northern Quest, and Mezzanine at the Big Dipper. 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

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Welcome to the Sounds of Spokane. Matt Loy here to give you another hour of Spokane area musicians, as I do every Sunday night, 8 to 9 p.m. Once again, begin the show with a classic track from 2012, the late great Isamu, Sam Jordan. The band's called Flying Spiders, and this song is called Break Your Spine, the Spoke Anthem. These are the Sounds of Spokane.

Flying Spiders. Break Your Spine, the Spokane Theme. These are the sounds of Spokane on KYRS, Thin Air Community Radio. And I do believe in that track. Drops a bunch of Spokane musical references, including that of Jada. Yeah, she's been making hip-hop around town for years. And she's helping to make a really cool block party happen. That's going to be a part of EQ Records. It's going to be on Saturday, September 26th. It is a week from this coming Saturday. And there's going to be a bunch of artists, including Brayden, all caps, Lucas Brown, and The Necessary Sauces. I like that. Lucas always keeps active around the Spokane music scene. And I'm curious to see who are in The Necessary Sauces. There'll also be Anna Christine, Jeremy Lewis, Wavy P, Prod Synesthete, and Lila Eileen. And also on the hip-hop side of things, we've got Out of Sight, who is a young and up-and-coming and highly talented artist. He's 15 years old, fully blind, and an incredible rapper and producer. And you can check out his tunes on Tidal and Spotify and various other streaming services. Unfortunately, they are explicit, so I can't get away with playing them on the radio without having to do some censoring. Anyhow, definitely a talented voice. They'll be Out of Sight, as well as Free Time, Jaleel Moses, Luminosity, Dusty Kicks, Cosmos, and Mando the DJ. Plus, there'll be some art, tattoos, ice cream, and some other things going down. Again, that is a block party that is coming to 124 East Short Avenue. And that is just a block, I guess two blocks east of Division off of 2nd Street downtown. Basically, it's pretty much at Short and Cowley Streets there downtown. More info on Facebook. If you look up Jada, J-A-E-D-A, you can get some more info on that festival coming up. And I do have a track from Jada. This is from her album that came out in 2023 called Girl 77. And the track is called Why. Jada, from the sounds of Spokane here on KYRS, Thin Air Community Radio.

Why from Jada for 2023 release, Girl 77. These are the sounds of Spokane on KYRS, Thin Air Community Radio. Playing some tracks from the artists who'll be playing that block party coming up on Saturday, September 26th. EQ Records' first annual block party. It's at 124 East Short Avenue. Jada is trying to get the word out because there'll be some plenty of cool artists, including, again, Out of Sight, this 15-year-old MC who is absolutely amazing. You got to check out some of his tracks if you like on all the various streaming services, plus Free Time, Dusty Kicks, Cosmos, Braden All Caps, and Lucas Brown and the Necessary Sauces. Now, again, I'm not sure what this latest project is about exactly, but I've seen Lucas in various bands around town over the years and in numerous jams. And I have a track of his. It came out in 2020. I'll get some more info on that here in a second. Here it is from Lucas Brown, one of the artists performing Saturday, September 26th, EQ Records Block Party, 124 South Short Street. These are the sounds of Spokane, KYRS, Thin Air Community Radio. Low Tide is the name of this track.

0: National Alliance on Mental Illness is hosting one-hour suicide prevention courses every first Wednesday of the month at 6:30 p.m. Trainings are held at the NAMI office at 152 South Jefferson. This event is open to the public. 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
1: These are the Sounds of Spokane on KYRS, Thin Air Community Radio. Playing as many tracks as I can find from artists who are playing that EQ Records Block Party, first annual one of those, 124 East Short Avenue on Saturday, September 26th. We had Lucas Brown just before the break. That was him playing solo style. He'll be playing on the 26th with his band, The Necessary Sauces. I know he has at least two distinct sides to his musicality. Talking about Lucas, he has his kind of folksy Americana side, then he has more funky jam kind of side as well. And there's probably other sides of him that I have not yet heard musically. So either way, something cool that is coming to town. Another one of the artists performing there on the 26th is Anne Christine. And I do have a track of hers. It came out on her EP Winter Songs in early 2023. The song is called Dalinar. Anne Christine on the Sounds of Spokane, KYRS, Thin Air Community Radio.

That song is called Dalinar, and that's from Anne Christine. These are the sounds of Spokane on KYRS, Thin Air Community Radio. She is one of the many musicians performing at the EQ Records first annual block party coming up Saturday, September 26th at 124 East Short Avenue, just a couple blocks east of Division, not too far away from Dick's Hamburgers. There'll also be Lucas Brown and the Necessary Sauces, various hip-hop musicians, including Dusty Kicks, Cosmos, Luminosity, and Free Time, and local vendors as well. It's an event that you can find more info on Facebook if you simply look up Jada on Facebook, J-A-E-D-A. She has posted about it. And again, one of the artists that is definitely worth checking out, I think, is Out of Sight. He's this 15-year-old rapper who is already amazing. Unfortunately, none of his tracks that I could find will pass the muster from the FCC. So you can find them on your own, listen to them at your own leisure. And in the meantime, though, I do have one more track from an artist performing at this event, and that is Braden, all caps. He'll be performing on the outdoor stage along with Lucas and Christine and some of the others. And this one is from an album that came out in March of this year. It's called What's in the Way from Braden, all caps. Once again, performing the EQ Records first annual block party Saturday 26th. 124 East Short Avenue, and this one is Braden, all caps, featuring Anne Christine, as you just heard. It's called Goodbye. These are the sounds of Spokane on KYRS, Thin Air Community Radio.

These are the sounds of Spokane on KYRS, Thin Air Community Radio, and that was Braden, all caps. He is, one final time, a musician performing at the EQ Records Block Party. That's coming up on Saturday the 26th, 124 East Short Street. They're basically Short and Cowley, east, east of downtown, east of Division, that is. And other musicians performing there are Dusty Kicks, Cosmos, The Afronaut, and Christine, who was a guest on that track that you just heard, that female voice in that one with Braden all caps. And again, Out of Sight, this 15-year-old rapper who is pretty freaking amazing. And I can't play songs on the radio, unfortunately, but you can find them on streaming outlets if you like. And more info on that event, if you look up Jada, who is helping to promote the event, on Facebook, J-A-E-D-A. And that's coming up Saturday, September 26th. Now getting along with other artists who are performing around town. This Wednesday, the 16th, it's going to be Corey Aileen, regular musician performing around town. I think she played a couple of gigs this past Saturday. I think that included, I think she performed at Le Verre as well as for Porch Fest. A very cool event that takes over West Central every year. Big thanks to Marshall for helping to pioneer that. Sadly, we lost him just a few months ago. It was a very, very cool dude. And he also ran the Marmot Art Gallery in West Central. But nonetheless, it's like Porch Fest lives on and will hopefully continue over the years. So here is a track from Corey Aileen, who again is performing at Mary Hill Winery this Wednesday the 16th. This is from her album Bear With Me. It came out about 10 years ago. Track is called Come Home. Corey Aileen on the Sounds of Spokane on KYRS, Thin Air Community Radio.

0: Corey Aileen on the Sounds of Spokane on KYRS, Thin Air Community Radio. That track is called Come Home from her 26th album, Bear With Me. And you can catch Corey Aileen actually a couple of times this week. As I mentioned, she's playing Wednesday the 16th at Maryhill, and she will also be playing on, let's see, that is Saturday the 19th at the Bearded Ginger. That's at 8125 East Sprague in the Valley. And let's see, another musicians who has some other shows this week is the band Betsy Rogue, a very cool band with Liz Rognes as well as Heather Montgomery in the band. Very cool trio performing around town, and a nice varied array of instruments as well. Geralyn plays the mandocello, which is basically a tenor version of the mandolin. It's about the size of a guitar, but that's it's one of the cool and amazing instruments that that they have in that group, Betsy Rogue. And they'll be playing at Rocket Market this Saturday the 19th as well. And I do have a track from their album Love or Fear, which came out in late 2024. This track is called Chivalry Is Not Dead from Betsy Rogue here on the Sounds of Spokane on KYRS, Thin Air Community Radio.
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0: One moment here, we will take that from the beginning here. I want to make sure that full track gets played. It's from Betsy Rogue, Chivalry Is Not Dead. These are the Sounds of Spokane on KYRS, Thin Air Community Radio. Chivalry.

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5: These are the sounds of Spokane on KYRS, Thin Air Community Radio. Before the break, we heard the track Chivalry Is Not Dead. I had to make one minor little edit there in real time, thanks to that delayed dump device. So, did its job. And anyhow, that was from their album Love or Fear. Came out in late 2024, and you can catch Betsy Rogue playing live this Saturday the 19th at Brick West, not Brick West, I am so sorry, they are playing at Rocket Market up on the South Hill. And as far as other musicians playing around town, indeed there are some others, I'll get to you in a bit. One of them, though, is Pamela Jean. She is playing The Social. This was, for a long time, Daly's Cheap Shots, and for a brief time it was called The Junkyard. Now it's The Social at 6412 East Trent Avenue. And Pamela Jean's playing there 4:30 to 6:30 this Thursday, the 17th. I have a track of hers that came out this year, actually in June. It's called Four More Legs from Pamela Jean. These are the sounds of Spokane on KYRS Thin Air Community Radio.

Four More Legs. A little song about the little critters in life. That's Pamela Jean here on the Sounds of Spokane, KYRS, Thin Air Community Radio. Again, she has the show coming up on this Thursday at the Social. And you know what? Let's see. It is 8:50. I think we got time for one more song. What's it going to be? I don't think I'm just going to do a little looking, see what happens here. So I'm just going to pull up a track from the old playlist and see what we get. Yeah, I think this one's going to be from a band that I think is a whole heck of a lot of fun. They're called No Soap Radio. Actually, it's kind of funny because just when I was in here on Wednesday, there was no soap left in the bathroom up here. So yeah, I guess that was kind of applied to us here. So anyhow, they are a band from, I guess, kind of the Spokane, Coeur d'Alene, Moscow area, a bunch of big band nerds playing whatever kind of music they want. So we'll play a track from them. Let's see. I think this will, we'll play the track Pigment of My Imagination featuring Quinn Carson. Thanks so much for tuning in to the Sounds of Spokane here on KYRS, Thin Air Community Radio. Here is the band No Soap.

Pigment of My Imagination. Yeah, that's featuring Quinn Carson from the band No Soap Radio here on KYRS Medical Lake Spokane, 88.1 and 92.3 FM. You can also stream us live at kyrs.org. These have been the sounds.

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1: Pablo is an assistant professor of virology at what used to be a more prominent American university. He worked hard teaching classes, doing research, and publishing papers, all in hopes of gaining tenure. But every year, the board passed him over. After 5 years, he had had enough. He marched into his lab and came out with something lethal, a strain that only a brilliant virologist could conjure.

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0: Does this sound like something you've done before?
1: Aw, oh, rats, I sold my entire record collection in exchange for a huge bin full of whipped cream and other delights by Herb Alpert. Aw, dag blame it, my love for irony and weird bits has really gotten me into a situation this time. Aw. 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
0: Lucky for you, I have a way to make this all go away. Tune into Basement Beats, hosted by DJ Shrimp Biscuit, every Tuesday night from 8 to 10 p.m. for a wide range of esoteric and forgotten dance tunes that are sure to put a smile on your face and make you forget that Herb Alpert is basically your master now.

0: Gather around, my lords and my ladies.
1: Before there was America's Got Talent, there was England's Got Talent, 1487. 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

This is your KYRS live and local calendar for September 11th through the 13th. Friday, a Spokane Fire Relief Benefit Concert with Jacob Van Now, Zach Pass, Retro Roger, and others at Soulful Soups and Spirits, Rush Atticus at the Chameleon, Austin Carruthers and the Star Court at Zola, the Jason Perry Band at the Night Market and Street Fair at the U District Gateway Bridge, and Hayes Noble at the Big Dipper. Saturday, Porch Fest with Thirsty Boots, the Dirty Champions, and many others throughout West Central. Corey Aileen at Le Verre, Pamela Jean at Birdie's, Amy Shaver, Nathan Chartrey, and Joshua Belliardo at the Checkerboard. Boom Jam with Lady Ray, Tomboy, and many others at the Spokane Convention Center. Flee the Century and Bandit Train at the Big Dipper, and Steady Rockwell at Zola. Sunday, Jameson Sampson at Uno Mas Taco Shop, Jim Bricky at Big Bar Brewing, Spokane Rises with the Ringers at the Ponderay Pavilion at Northern Quest, and Mezzanine at the Big Dipper. 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
0: 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Here is Stevie Doll.
1: Hi, I'm Stevie Doll. And I'm so famous.
0: Yeah, the world famous Stevie Doll here in the studio only on KYRS. Mm-hmm. We are playing some of your music tonight because you are another producer.
1: Yeah.
0: What is like the, what's your kind of vibe of your music?
1: My vibe of my music is very, very queer. It's very loud. It's very abrasive, experimental, electronic. Yeah, I will say it was very hard to find songs to that I could put on the radio. Some of them, you know, a little hard to censor, if at all. So there's a couple instrumental tracks. Very excited.
0: The trans community can never quite keep it fully kosher.
1: It is PG-13.
0: Every single time I do another queer like related episode style, it is so much work to either find songs or edit them. So we've been a little nose to grindstone for a few days to find and to clean up music.
1: Effectively, it was pretty fun.
0: But I, like I do most producers who I have on, I love to hear what inspires you. So we'll be doing some of your music and a bunch of what inspires your music, I believe.
1: Absolutely, yes. A lot of, you can hear the inspirations in a few of the songs, for sure.
0: All right, you want to get us kicked off then? What are we starting with?
1: Yes, I do. This is, this first song is called The Age of Transsexuals, and it's a remix I did for my show in New York. Shout out, I don't know if I can say that. Can I say that?
0: Oh, probably not.
1: Shout out New York. It was so fun.
0: Can I do want to say this show is going to be special because normally we are playing off of like a laptop or some equipment. Mm-hmm. And to keep it fun today, we are playing on a walker.
1: It is a hi-fi walker. This is not an ad, but it is basically an MP3 player. A really souped up, super cute, really cutesy one.
0: There's something about like the younger culture, the younger generation of like adopting some of that old like retro tech into their everyday lives. And so the moment like you're like, oh, I have this, I'm like, yes, this, it's high quality. I am so excited for this.
1: So excited. You said younger generation, like you're not 5 minutes older than me.
0: Well, I think it is a very Gen Z thing to start rejecting technology a bit. And so it's so interesting to have like highly technical, like even music is very highly technical, but then they're also embracing this very lo-fi aesthetic and lo-fi way of
1: living.
0: Absolutely,
1: yeah. It's so lovely. I'm obsessed with that.
0: All right, kicking off with some...
1: With some Stevie Doll here, Age of Transsexuals, meow. And I just hit play, right?
0: Yeah.
2: Armed services

0: Does this sound like something you've done before?
1: Aw, rats. I sold my entire record collection in exchange for a huge bin full of whipped cream and other delights by Herb Alpert. Aw, dag blame it. My love for irony and weird bits has really gotten me into a situation this time. Aw.
0: Lucky for you, I have a way to make this all go away. Tune into Basement Beats, hosted by DJ Shrimp Biscuit, every Tuesday night from 8 to 10 p.m. for a wide range of esoteric and forgotten dance tunes that are sure to put a smile on your face and make you forget that Herb Alpert is basically your master now.

On September 15th, National Voter Registration Day, the community building will have Washington State paper voting registrations in every language. 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
3: 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Today, we're going to play Hello Kitty Island Adventure. And we're not going to lose this time, girls. We got to get it together.
2: I'm actually losing it right now. Wow, we're over here on our Let's Play. We're going to be playing some music for you all today.
3: Yes, we're going to try to play music that scares all the old people around us.
2: What would be the game that, like, your music would play over on a Let's Play?
3: You know what? I'm going to say this. Every single game ever, because no matter what, I will show people my music, y'all. And you know what? Y'all are thinking it at home. If you don't know who I am, everybody tells me, Stevie, girl, you make video game music. See, what's that supposed to mean? I love video games and I do make video game music, but that's so crazy that, like, how do I do it every single time? It's not intentional, but it depends on the song. Cause like Little Italy, which is coming up later on the set, I could definitely hear it in, like, I don't know, a game where you're in Little Italy. Something cute, like a platformer.
2: Ooh, okay. We got some platformer music.
3: Oh, yeah.
2: How about transsexual? Like, what would you put? What type of game would the Let's Player be playing when Age of Transsexuals is on?
3: When Age of Transsexuals is on.
2: That was our first song that
3: that was our first song. Shout out Transsexuals. What? Hi, ladies. How are y'all doing? What's your name? Transsexual? I'm transsexual, too. You look good. All right. You better work it, mama. It was Transsexual Day here in
2: working,
3: Spokane.
2: Mama.
3: Here in Spokane, it's Transsexual Day. What is today? What is it, the 13th? Yep. It's Transsexual Day now. Notification on the phone. Wait, what was the question?
2: Age of Transsexuals, what game?
3: What game would that be on? I'm only imagining Mirror's Edge. Real ones know what Mirror's Edge is. Like a what's that called? Parkour.
2: Can we tack it on to Neon White as well?
3: Or would it be
2: Oh my gosh, you don't know about Neon White.
3: No, should I?
2: Neon White is another one of those speedrunning games, but it's got a lot more complex mechanics where grab weapon. No shade. So Mirror's Edge focuses a lot more on refined, like, movement mechanics, mm-hmm. Or like very specific movement mechanics. Neon White adds a little bit more depth to it, where you pick up cards, and so you either get the cards have either
3: were you
2: a gun.
3: Telling me about this the other day?
2: Maybe it's.
3: I think you did. I added it to my, like, save later because I wanna buy it.
2: So for the audience, then you get either a card, and you either get to choose to use it as a weapon or as a movement piece. So you have to decide when you get your power ups how you want to use them, either to navigate or to kill enemies, and you have to kill every single enemy to finish a level, and then you have to make it to the end. And then you're also trying to make the fastest times. Like, it's leaderboards, it's like high scores, you're trying to hit bronze, silver, gold, you know, constantly trying to PB. And so it's so much fun to just grind to this game and trying to, like, optimize your movement and your strategies.
3: The art style is so cute. Style is so cute. That's what really sold me too. I was like, this is some interesting mechanics.
2: Some of these games that are just very simply done, like some of my favorite games ever, are just like, we're going to take an idea and we're going to like t- take the core essence of it, and we're going to, that will be the game. It'll be like a 10, 15 hour experience, and it is just a really well refined.
3: Yeah.
2: Like, I love that
3: stuff. I like that trend in gaming. I just recently got a Switch 2, and I am about to spend every single hour of my life playing everything.
2: Yup.
3: It's about to be over. And for all the girls those at home, Nintendo's I got an Iron Thor.
2: Those are so expensive, though.
3: Yeah, they are very expensive, but hey, I got the money right now. Might as well spend it. Hey, I'm Stevie Doll. Slay. I'm world famous Stevie Doll. Hey, I got a couple dollars in my pocket. Just a couple. They give them to me when I walk down the street. It's so confusing. I don't understand why. But they're always giving me money.
2: They slip it in.
3: They slip it in. Like when I'm at the club, on the street, at the bus stop. They're always slipping me money.
2: Yeah, no. Look, if you're gonna be catcalling, you better be adding some dollars onto that.
3: Yeah, literally. You're gonna scream baby. At me in the street, Mama, give me a 20 right now. Drop it, give me a 20.
2: All right, what do we got cooking up next here?
3: Oh, cooking up next. Here, let me turn on my MP3 player.
2: Ooh, wait, hold on. No, the ASMR vibe? Yeah. That goes so hard.
3: Hey, everybody. My name is Stevie Doll. My name is Stevie Doll, and today I'm going to be playing music for you. I hope you like it.
2: Stop. Please. All right, music time.
3: Music time is, we're gonna play turn it up.
2: It's music time.
3: Turn it up.
2: Oh, and then I need it. There we go.

Two H's and a Chanel dress. How do you like your burger? Medium raw, yeah. Food addict, if you're already thinking about your second bit burger before you've eaten your first.

0: RS Medical Lake Spokane 88.1 and 92.3 FM. Woo-ah! And for the next hour only, oh my God, you can call in at 509-747-3807 and I'll answer all of your questions for me, Stevie Doll. I'm so famous, everybody. And if you need that number again, that is, hold on, get a pen and paper. Girl, you better not miss this number. It is 509-747-3807. Thank you so much, gorgeous girly girls. I'm Radio Rebel, and I'm afraid to show people the real me.
1: This has been your raw time.
0: This is raw time. Who wants to call in and say something crazy? I can't stop you.
1: Here on a virtual circuit only, Sundays at 10 p.m. here in the Central Library, where we got our world-famous Stevie Doll.
0: World-famous Stevie Doll, and we got our world-famous show. Everybody want to listen. Everybody want to hear.
1: I can't keep up. I love this so much.
0: I love the radio. I hope you guys love me, too. Hi, Spokane. How are you doing tonight? I hope you're having a fun time listening to... you know, whatever I'm putting on the airwaves, it's quite fun.
1: A lot of incredible music here incredible on Radio music. Rebel. Oh my gosh, we got a caller. Pick it up and then grab the flashing button.
0: Raw time.
1: I wanna jump over to bring us to the next music here in a second. As we got Stevie on the phone, what do we? Oh, wait. Let's see if I know how to get new music on this walker.
2: Psyche, is that you? Can they hear the phone right now?
1: No, they can't. Okay. They cannot hear the phone.
2: Hold on this thing.
1: Do we want to? If they can behave on the phone?
2: Okay, are you gonna be able to behave and not say bad words?
0: Okay.
1: We'll throw on. I'm gonna learn it for the first time.
0: We're learning it for the first time together. Ooh.
1: Maybe. Oh, did that work?
0: She's scared she's gonna be on the radio. Well, I can hear her. I don't hear her in the headset though.
1: I don't know.
0: Uh-oh, girl, we have technical difficulties. Everybody, hold on. I'm Radio Rebel, not Radio Superstar.
1: This is some Radio Rebel. We entered into the studio, don't know what we're doing at all.
0: Yeah.
1: We're just over here.
0: This is my first time in the studio. Mama, there's so many buttons. There's so many dials. There's so many everything everywhere all at once.
3: All right, ready to transfer? I'll give it a shot here.
0: Sure. Do I put it down?
1: There. I have no idea. Hi, you're on the air, in theory.
0: Hello?
4: Oh my God. Well, in theory.
1: Yeah.
0: Yes,
1: say,
0: in theory.
1: Can hear you on the air here at KYRS.
0: Oh my
1: How you
0: God,
1: doing?
0: Psyche, you better not say bad words, girl, or I am going to strangle you.
4: Hello, Spokane, Washington. I am not in you, but I am in you metaphorically.
0: Yes.
4: Everybody
0: want to
4: Spokane, Washington.
0: Spokane, yes. Girl, are you Stevie Doll's biggest fan or what?
4: Well, if I were to say, he liked my Italiano, I danced like a girl that won the lotto, then what?
0: Match my crazy, light it up. He loves me because I serve, period. So that is a lyric from one of my songs. Psyche is such a G. She goes on Omegle and every single person she matches on Omegle. You know Omegle. Everyone knows what Omegle is. Every time somebody comes up, she's like, so do you know Stevie Doll? You can stream her on all major streaming platforms. And she'll send me videos.
4: Except for Pandora.
0: Except for all major streaming platforms, except for Pandora. Thank you so much. See, she is so,
4: but like,
0: she's so wonderful.
4: Pandora, like 50-year-olds.
0: Yeah, literally. 50-year-olds and IMBH, the psych ward.
1: All right. I want to think we have another caller coming in here.
0: Oh.
1: Maybe.
4: Oh, my God.
1: I'm figuring out how to work
0: out
1: of this.
0: I guess we're figuring out. Love you, girl.
4: It's been sad. So for yourself, Sim.
1: Maybe.
4: It was fun being on the radio. Bye.
0: Bye.
1: Bye.
3: Press that.
0: This?
3: Yeah, go for it.
1: Or not.
0: Or
1: see,
0: not.
1: this is me like figuring this all out as we go. I know that call period is fairly short. If you want to call in again, that is 509-747-3807. couple more minutes before we jump back.

0: Into some music, yeah, here on Raw Time.
1: Wait, y'all, okay, so we played a song called Detour by Kim Petras just a couple seconds ago, and I love that song so much. Mama, there is a detour sign, and it is so big. There is a detour sign in the trunk of my boyfriend's car right now. Mama, it is in the trunk. And I got some heavy-duty, what are the command strips? I got some heavy-duty command strips, and that is going on my wall tonight. I'm so excited. We found this man, because we saw a detour sign at his window. We were like, hi, sir. So how much are you selling the sign for? Oh,
0: hey, we got another, you want to hit that button? Hit the green one first.
1: Hit the green one.
0: There we go.
1: Hello? Hi there. Did you know about the sign?
0: All right, do we want to kick them to the station?
1: Yes, this is Stevie. Wait, is this Nanette? Yeah,
0: let's... Yo, all right, hit that red button again.
2: The other one, not the drop one.
1: Oh, gosh, she's hitting a button. Hold on.
0: There we go. You're on the radio.
3: Oh, hello.
0: Hello.
1: Oh, my God. Hi, Lilith Violet. She's my daughter. Hi, everybody.
3: Yes, I was calling. This is Lilith. I'm calling all the way from New Jersey.
0: Oh, my gosh, from New Jersey.
1: See, I told you I'm world famous.
3: Yes.
1: See, I don't know where that country is, but she is my daughter.
3: Oh, yeah. It's like Jersey, but new.
1: Yeah, it's the new one. I don't know where they put that on the map.
0: What the old one, though? I need to know.
3: Yeah, I have no clue.
1: She, like, vanished out of thin air. It was crazy. A bunch of fairies came and took it away. She flew away into the moon.
3: No, literally. I've been listening to the set tonight, and it's been phenomenal. I've been shazamming like crazy.
1: Yes.
0: I've been discovering new stuff, too. Like, as we were assembling the set, I was like, wait, there's going to be some new artists in my repertoire here.
1: Absolutely, yes.
3: Stevie inspires me every day, and from listening to the set, I could tell she has great taste. And also the Mirror's Edge reference earlier, that was phenomenal.
1: Yes.
3: Okay.
1: Talking about taste, there is a woman of taste in the room with us.
3: There's a reason I'm a daughter.
1: Exactly. I have three daughters, not biologically. I'd like to let the record show that I am 23 years old. And I'm not in the business of giving birth, if you know what I mean. But I have three beautiful drag children. It's four. Five if you count Psyche.
3: Yeah.
1: I forget how many children. I'm a bad mother, everybody. I'd like to let the record show that I did not birth these children, and I also neglect them. I forget
3: their
1: names.
3: Well, we're a long-distance family.
1: Exactly. Yeah.
0: All right, should we go back into neglecting your children? And I heard another caller coming in, which they'll have to redial.
3: Yes, I will let you go.
1: Brilliant. I love you so much, gorgeous. Thanks for calling in.
3: Yeah. Love you.
0: I love you. Yeah, hit that drop button. Perfect. And then I believe we had another caller, so feel free to drop a call while I still don't understand our tech super well over here.
1: Well, it looks like we're figuring it out.
0: Well, this is my first time taking callers.
1: Really?
0: I've never done it.
1: Here comes another caller.
0: I'm going to give this one a shot because you're going to be live on KYRS. So please behave a little bit, my children.
1: Yes, please behave, children.
0: There we go. You're live.
1: Who do we have live? Raw Time.
0: Yeah, Raw Time.
1: Oh.
0: Oh, why is it flashing red and blue?
1: Uh-oh, we lied. It's not Raw Time.
0: Did I lie? Oh, do you want to hit the red button over there? No, not the drop one. The one. So it's the one in the middle. Sorry, the middle button. Yeah.
1: Oh, it's red because it has a little dot.
0: Yeah.
1: Hit it again.
0: No, did that?
3: My little dot red.
0: There we go. Oh. I'm so sorry. See, continuing to solve tech issues. You're live on air.
1: Behavior
0: on KYRS.
1: Raw Time. Who are we speaking with?
3: This is George Michael Bush. I'm Stevie Doll's oldest fan.
1: George. Oh, my God. George Michael Bush. Please go see every single show he's in. Plug it. Where do you do drags?
3: The next one, we're going to be Saturday at Nito Burrito. We're doing the alternative show.
1: Yep.
0: Oh, my God.
3: Maybe a good one. It's going to be perfect, like, state fair themed. I don't know. It'll be great.
1: Oh, I'm so excited. See, I see George Michael Bush quite often. And, you know, besties.com o'clock, a local Spokane drag. Everyone get into the local Spokane drag scene.
0: So I'm hearing, right? If you want to get connected with some world famous music artists, head over to Nito de Burrito on Saturday.
1: Absolutely, yes.
3: am I going to see you there?
1: You will now. I'll have to write that down with a pen and paper because I love to forget things. Nothing I love more than to forget. And I'll listen back to this probably a bunch of times because I love myself so much. And so I'll be able to write it down when I re-listen to this back in an hour.
0: Listen. Yeah. one of the times I'll stick. It won't be the first one. It won't be the first re-listen. It will probably be the second or third.
1: No, I'll be too busy memorizing the things that I say. Because I sound so good on the radio.
3: Well, it's been an honor to talk to a world famous musician on the radio, no less.
1: Oh, shucks. I'm so humble. You're so sweet. Queen, I love your drag slang. So much. I'm queen of slang.
0: All right, do we want to hop to a new song here? And yes. It was great getting to chat with all of y'all on the radio.
1: Do I hit this button here?
3: Mwah.
0: Mwah.
1: Mwah. Thank you for calling.
0: That drop button over there.
3: Bye. Bye.
0: A perfect.
1: Brilliant.
0: All right, what do we got coming up next?
1: Coming up next, we have 911 by Lady Gaga, except this is the Dawn of Chromatica album, remix album version with Charlie XCX and AG Cook.
0: I'm really feeling like raw time right now. The only thing we're missing is just the absolute full face of makeup right now.
1: I know. I should have came in here full goth. Where's the cameras?
0: Next time, we will do call-ins for like half the episode.
1: Bet. You got me. I'll be here.
0: All right.
1: All right, 911, here we go.

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1: Hi, Mama. We got the Stevie Doll in the...
6: Oh, my God. It's me. I'm so famous, and my name is Stevie Doll. Raw Time.
1: The Raw Time world famous...
6: Raw Time world
1: Stevie
6: famous.
1: Stevie Raw Time Doll.
6: Stevie Raw Time... Ooh. I'm going to leave that right there. Yeah, don't read into that.
1: Well,
6: what's up, kitty girls?
1: We've been out here with, the show is Virtual Circuit, and we've been listening to some wonderful Stevie Doll music. I think that last one was one of yours?
6: That last one was one of mine. That's It's Raining Up on Cannon Hill by Stevie Doll. And I made that song. I was feeling so many emotions. It was really driving through, and I was like, you know what? Now it's breakbeat, and then it was breakbeat. And now it's, you know, it's that song. It's an older one. It's an older one, but it's a good one. And it's an instrumental track. So, you know, I didn't have any words to censor. And now it's on the air.
1: I would like to ask you what your general, like, creative process is like.
6: Ooh.
1: I know that we talked a little bit off the radio. And so We'd love to hear a little bit more.
6: My creative process goes a little bit like, first, the manic episode starts. Basically, I notice whenever I make music is when something really, really exciting is happening in my life, and I just need to express it in some way. And it usually comes out as writing, like, really, really whack lyrics in my notes app, or, like, you know, grabbing a pencil as fast as I can and writing down just, like, the weirdest stuff. Coming up with, like, a fun flow, and then, you know, hopping into FL Studio, programming a cutesy little drum beat, and then throwing some, you know, crazy electronic sounds on it and start, you know, throwing down bars about various things and subject matters that are fun and very interesting and fun to me.
1: Like, a lot of your music, do you find it very personal or introspective in a way, or is it usually a bit more of a, we're just here for the fun?
6: It, you know, weirdly enough, it's kind of a mix of both. I feel like my more, like, personal feelings come out in instrumental tracks. I actually did have a secret third album, if you can believe it. Broken Famous is actually my fourth album. I secretly had a third album that It's Raining Up on Cannon Hill was a single for, and that's why it's still on streaming. But it was like a weird ambient, like experimental, like poetry album, but it was a little too personal and it didn't really fit alongside my like fun, dancey, like girly, like extreme electronic stuff. So I ended up taking it off streaming platforms. So I think the personal music is probably just going to stay safely on my hard drive, because I would love nothing more than to release music that makes people want to dance and be happy and want to go to the club and say crazy stuff.
1: But yeah. Slay Queen.
6: To the distinguished panel of judges, I'd like to say that I would like world peace. I would like all the children in New Jersey to have maps so that they know where the U.S. is.
1: I still want to know what happened to old Jersey, though.
6: Yeah, what happened to old Jersey?
1: Did they throw away the old Jersey and now they're just wearing a new Jersey?
6: They just like paved over it and now it just sits on top really tall. The neighboring states or countries or whatever they are, they gotta climb ladders to get to it. They haven't installed, what are those called? The stairs that they move you instead? Escalators. They haven't installed escalators yet because, you know, they just started, so they're still tribal.
1: It's like an elevator, but it has stairs and goes like horizontal or like diagonal.
6: Yeah. It's so crazy. It's like an elevator, but like you can see and like breathe air on the outside and there's no cameras, allegedly.
1: Allegedly.
6: Yeah, there's always cameras. They're watching you, girl.
1: So Big if Brother's watching. We had a jersey, theoretically, that had the set list for this show, what would be up next?
6: Oh, what a fantastic theoretical question, hypothetically.
1: Hypothetically.
6: Theoretically, it would be Dance, Ellipses by Slater.
1: All right, we're going to be, I think now out of the theoretical, I think we are going to play some Slater next, right?
6: Yes, who wants to literally play some Slater?
1: Let's play some Slater.
6: Okay, who's ready to dance?

0: I hope y'all have been enjoying some virtual circuit tonight. I got a word from the Stevie doll.
1: Oh, hi. I'm Stevie Doll, also known as Radio Rebel. And something happens when you put live music, a professional auctioneer, dinner, and a full room of people.
0: An entire dinner.
1: Every single course. Mama, there's 17 courses. Every course is one bite. In a room full of people who all love the same radio station in the same place.
0: Wait, which radio station is that?
1: I think that might be right here and now.
0: The KYRS?
1: The KYRS. Hold on. We're veering off script, everybody. Love the radio station. Oh, you know what? Yeah. We'll find out on September 25th. Thin Air's anniversary gala.
0: A gala.
1: Now, who doesn't love a gala, Miss Thing? On the don't do it, little girl. Thin Air's anniversary gala on the third floor of the Spokane Central Library. Tickets at kyrs.org. Woo-ah!
0: Do it for thee, Stevie Doll.
1: Do it for me, Stevie Doll. Don't you love me? I know you love me. America loves me. The world loves me. Everybody in New Jersey, they love me. I'm world famous Stevie Doll.
0: I hope y'all have enjoyed this episode of Virtual Circuit with the Stevie Doll. Where can they catch you?
1: Me. Oh, hi, I'm Stevie Doll. You can catch me on all major streaming platforms except Pandora. And, on Instagram, Stevie Doll, but with an underscore between the I and the E because Stevie Doll was taken. And whoever you are, if I find you, I'ma get ya. I was gonna say something with a bad word at it. No swearing on air, everybody. Everybody keep it PG-13. No, even let's keep it PG.
0: Let's keep it G. Let's
1: keep it E for everyone.
0: I like that.
1: Full circle.
0: I was gonna go like, is there anything lower than G or E? This is what we're keeping it at tonight.
1: Yeah, I almost said unrated, but I'm pretty sure that's worse. Wait. I think that's really bad, actually. We're keeping it extremely rated.
0: Rated extreme. Here on Virtual Circuit.
1: Extremely rated.
0: Laws? No.
1: Who even cares about the law when you look this good?
0: We're so G, we don't follow the law.
1: We're so G, and we're so, mama, we're so T. Mama, work. Work, hunty mama queen. Yes, God, you better boots it, girl.
0: You want to join me in wishing everyone a very goose night?
1: Oh my gosh, yes.
0: Have a very goose night, everyone.
1: Have a very goose night.
0: And
1: meow.
0: I'll see you next week.
1: See you later, gorgeous.
0: See you later, gorgeous. I'll miss you.
1: I'll miss you so much. I'm Stevie Doll.

0: Yo, it's me, Polio. If you get back to a Polio, then you got me, Mr. Measles. I say run for the needles. Yes, stay away. They are gonna...
1: Whoa.
2: Shut up, bro.
1: Hey!
2: As of 2025, 138,000 children in the U.S. were exempted from one or more vaccinations. Less vaccination will result in more disease outbreaks. We've already seen nearly 1,000 measles cases in the first 2 months of 2026. Stay healthy and vaccinate your kids.

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0: Hello, this is DJ Sol Invictus. 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
1: So I imagine you're pretty concerned about the thumping coming from downstairs, and I totally get it. I totally understand. But I just got to say, don't worry about it. It's just DJ Shrimp Biscuit. I've got it all under control, man. 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
2: This is your KYRS live and local calendar for September 14th through the 17th. Monday, Paul Bearer at the Big Dipper and the Mac Movement open mic with Resonate at the Red Room. 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Tuesday, Jameson Sampson and the All-Star Jam at Zola open mic with Nate Dunnigan at the Parlor and Lazarus at the Big Dipper. 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Wednesday, Snacks at Midnight, the David Larson Quartet and Ron Green in Kendall Yards, Corey Aileen at Maryhill, David Jeter and Aki Fumikado at Zola, the Heather King Duo at Iron Horse in the Valley, the Drowns at the Big Dipper, open mic with Derek Hart at the Checkerboard, and the Downtown Get Down Jam at the Red Room. Thursday, Ed Shaw at Arborcrest, Pamela Jean at The Social, open mic with Derek Hart at The Alibi, Blues Jam at Chan's Red Dragon, Tristan Hart Pierce and Musical Chairs hosted by Jameson and Adam at Zola, and Doom Gong and Time Worm at The Chameleon. 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
1: This is your KYRS live and local calendar for September 14th through the 17th. Monday, Paul Bearer at the Big Dipper and the Mac Movement open mic with Resonate at the Red Room. Monday and Tuesday, open jam at Jackson Street. Tuesday, Jameson Sampson and the All-Star Jam at Zola, open mic with Nate Dunnigan at the Parlor and Lazarus at the Big Dipper. Tuesday and Wednesday, the Doghouse Boys at the Osprey. Wednesday, Snacks at Midnight, the David Larson Quartet and Ron Green in Kendall Yards, Corey Aileen at Maryhill, David Jeter and Aki Fumikado at Zola, the Heather King Duo at Iron Horse in the Valley, the Drowns at the Big Dipper, open mic with Derek Hart at the Checkerboard, and the Downtown Get Down Jam at the Red Room. Thursday, Ed Shaw at Arborcrest, Pamela Jean at The Social, open mic with Derek Hart at The Alibi, Blues Jam at Chan's Red Dragon, Tristan Hart Pierce and Musical Chairs hosted by Jameson and Adam at Zola, and Doom Gong and Time Worm at The Chameleon. 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

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Monday, Paul Bearer at the Big Dipper and the Mac Movement open mic with Resonate at the Red Room. Monday and Tuesday, open jam at Jackson Street. Tuesday, Jameson Sampson and the All-Star Jam at Zola open mic with Nate Dunnigan at the Parlor and Lazarus at the Big Dipper. Tuesday and Wednesday, the Doghouse Boys at the Osprey. Wednesday, Snacks at Midnight, the David Larson Quartet and Ron Green and Kendall Yards, Corey Aileen at Maryhill, David Jeter and Aki Fumikado at Zola, the Heather King Duo at Iron Horse in the Valley, the Drowns at the Big Dipper, open mic with Derek Hart at the Checkerboard, and the Downtown Get Down Jam at the Red Room. Thursday, Ed Shaw at Arborcrest, Pamela Jean at The Social, open mic with Derek Hart at The Alibi, Blues Jam at Chan's Red Dragon, Tristan Hart Pierce and Musical Chairs hosted by Jameson and Adam at Zola, and Doom Gong and Time Worm at The Chameleon. 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

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Nationally, 40% of all accidents happen at intersections. 1.7 million of them are a result of the driver failing to turn to the nearest lane. 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

We are always conquering nature. Human nature will be the last part of

their subjects necessarily unhappy men. They are not men at all. They are artifacts. Man's final conquest has proved to be the abolition of man.

This is your KYRS live and local calendar for September 14th through the 17th. Monday, Paul Bearer at the Big Dipper and the Mac Movement open mic with Resonate at the Red Room. Monday and Tuesday, open jam at Jackson Street. Tuesday, Jameson Sampson and the All-Star Jam at Zola open mic with Nate Dunnigan at the Parlor and Lazarus at the Big Dipper. Tuesday and Wednesday, the Doghouse Boys at the Osprey. Wednesday, Snacks at Midnight, the David Larson Quartet and Ron Green in Kendall Yards, Corey Aileen at Maryhill, David Jeter and Aki Fumikado at Zola, the Heather King Duo at Iron Horse in the Valley, the Drowns at the Big Dipper, open mic with Derek Hart at the Checkerboard, and the Downtown Get Down Jam at the Red Room. Thursday, Ed Shaw at Arborcrest, Pamela Jean at The Social, open mic with Derek Hart at The Alibi, Blues Jam at Chan's Red Dragon, Tristan Hart Pierce and Musical Chairs hosted by Jameson and Adam at Zola, and Doom Gong and Time Worm at The Chameleon. 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

0: Before there was America's Got Talent, there was England's Got Talent, 1487. KYRS and the Spokane Renaissance Fair invite you to get loud in the library for an evening of medieval merriment. 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
1: This is your KYRS live and local calendar for September 14th through the 17th. Monday, Paul Bearer at the Big Dipper and the Mac Movement open mic with Resonate at the Red Room. Monday and Tuesday, open jam at Jackson Street. Tuesday, Jameson Sampson and the All-Star Jam at Zola, open mic with Nate Dunnigan at the Parlor and Lazarus at the Big Dipper. Tuesday and Wednesday, the Doghouse Boys at the Osprey. Wednesday, Snacks at Midnight, the David Larson Quartet and Ron Green in Kendall Yards, Corey Aileen at Maryhill, David Jeter and Aki Fumikado at Zola, the Heather King Duo at Iron Horse in the Valley, the Drowns at the Big Dipper, open mic with Derek Hart at the Checkerboard, and the Downtown Get Down Jam at the Red Room. Thursday, Ed Shaw at Arborcrest, Pamela Jean at The Social, open mic with Derek Hart at The Alibi, Blues Jam at Chan's Red Dragon, Tristan Hart Pierce and Musical Chairs hosted by Jameson and Adam at Zola, and Doom Gong and Time Worm at The Chameleon. 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

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Monday, Paul Bearer at the Big Dipper and the Mac Movement open mic with Resonate at the Red Room. Monday and Tuesday, open jam at Jackson Street. Tuesday, Jameson Sampson and the All-Star Jam at Zola open mic with Nate Dunnigan at the Parlor and Lazarus at the Big Dipper. Tuesday and Wednesday, the Doghouse Boys at the Osprey. Wednesday, Snacks at Midnight, the David Larson Quartet and Ron Green in Kendall Yards, Corey Aileen at Maryhill, David Jeter and Aki Fumikado at Zola, the Heather King Duo at Iron Horse in the Valley, the Drowns at the Big Dipper, open mic with Derek Hart at the Checkerboard, and the Downtown Get Down Jam at the Red Room. Thursday, Ed Shaw at Arborcrest, Pamela Jean at the Social, open mic with

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0: Today on Against the Grain.
1: This effort to desegregate the American labor movement was propelled by the ongoing fight between the center and left factions of black labor, and that the sort of unintended consequence of that back and forth actually was tactical innovation and social movement success.
0: The struggle for labor across the color line has often been attributed to white activists. However, as sociologist Cedric De Leon argues, the black labor movement, independently organized outside of the official union movement, propelled such struggles. De Leon discusses the black labor movement's divisions, including in the face of the state's attempt to destroy it. From the studios of KPFA in Berkeley, California, this is Against the Grain on Pacifica Radio. I'm Sasha Lilly. The March on Washington is remembered today as the pivotal effort of civil rights organizations. But in fact, it was organized by the black labor movement, with civil rights groups signing on at the end. In Freedom Train, Black Politics and the Story of Interracial Solidarity, Cedric De Leon traces the complicated history of the black labor movement, divided throughout into left and centrist factions, the latter associated with A. Philip Randolph. De Leon is professor of sociology and labor studies at the University of Massachusetts Amherst. Cedric, could you begin by reminding us of the fraught relationship between the established union movement and black workers, at least since the 19th century?
1: The relationship was really one of exclusion for the most part, with a few exceptions. Black workers had largely been kept out of the organized labor movement until about 1936, 37 or so. There were exceptions to that, of course. There were interracial unions in the industrial workers of the world during the war and immediately after the First World War. And there were black members of the Knights of Labor in the 19th century, but those are exceptions to the larger rule, which was one of just outright exclusion from trades unions.
0: So when black workers did organize themselves as workers in the first half of the 20th century, how much of that organization took place within formal unions, these large organizations of the established labor movement?
1: Hardly any of the black worker self-activity happened in formal trade unions. The one exception to that rule was the Brotherhood of Sleeping Car Porters, which was famously led by A. Philip Randolph, who is an important figure throughout the book. Essentially, black workers had to found their own organizations at the job sites, in the workplaces, in order to realize any kind of form of collective bargaining, if we can call it that, because almost all of their organizations were essentially unsanctioned by the formal kind of like institutional framework of the union movement.
0: Well, so what did these organizations look like? We're talking about the early years of the 20th century as people were organizing themselves, excluded from the established labor unions. What kind of organization took place? Are we talking about organization sort of a small scale level, a larger level? What did that look like?
1: I call these organizations independent black labor organizations because they are unaffiliated with any formal union structure or any formal union federation. Prior to the period that I write about in the book, black workers are just forming their own kind of like independent guilds or unions on the job. But then something happens in the late teens and early 20s which is that they start to establish larger mass organizations, beginning with the Brotherhood of Sleeping Car Porters and the African Blood Brotherhood, both of which emerge out of the Socialist Party in Harlem. And from those two organizations, other organizations are born. We might call them successor organizations. So, for example, in the 1930s, you had an organization called the National Negro Congress, which was a large coalitional organization established to organize Black workers into the industrial union movement. So I would say, first of all, these organizations start to become more

0: those organizations that were to the left of Randolph were more interested in that kind of like industrial mass organization, mass mobilization. I would say those are the two kind of like main distinguishing characteristics of these organizations, that they were mass organizations organized on a national level, and also that their objective was to desegregate American unions. In other words, to struggle their way into the formal labor movement that they had been excluded from.
1: Well, tell us about Harlem in the teens and the 20s, which was really the center in many ways of Black radicalism, and the figure who you've mentioned, a very important figure in the history of Black labor, A. Philip Randolph, who led the Brotherhood of Sleeping Car Porters. Who was he, and what was the significance of that organization?
0: Let's begin with the significance, and then I can speak to who he was. The Brotherhood of Sleeping Car Porters was the first Black-led national labor union that was organized on a national basis, right? And the people who they represented were porters and maids who worked for the Pullman Company. The Pullman Company was famous for creating a business centered on sleeping cars, so that you wouldn't just, as a passenger, sit in seats for hours and hours on end. You would have a bunk to sleep in, and porters and maids would basically wait on you, help you into bed, iron your clothes, shine your shoes, serve you food, and so forth. So those were the workers who were represented by the Brotherhood of Sleeping Car Porters. They organized for many years to be formally recognized as an affiliate of the American Federation of Labor, or AFL. The AFL consistently rejected their applications for affiliation until the 1930s, when basically the porters started this massive organizing campaign, signed up most of the workers on union cards, and actually secured from the boss an agreement to sit down and bargain a contract with them. And it was only at that point that the AFL, at long last, after many, many years, agreed to allow them to affiliate. And they were the first Black-led affiliate in the American Federation of Labor. There were many other organizations that were part, the sort of nominally part of the American Federation of Labor, but none that were like proper, fully fledged affiliates of the American Federation of Labor. The person who was the leader of the Brotherhood of Sleeping Car Porters was A. Philip Randolph, arguably the most important Black trade unionist in U.S. labor history. He is an expat, actually from the American South, like so many folks who made the great migration from the Jim Crow South. He was born and raised in Florida, and then arrived in Harlem. It was in Harlem where porters approached him and asked him to lead their organization, primarily because every other porter who had tried to organize the union was fired by the boss as soon as they caught wind of their activity. And so what they wanted to do was ask somebody who was not a porter, A. Philip Randolph, to be the leader of the organization, because the boss would not be able to fire him for organizing the porters. His stature, of course, was quite high in the labor movement in general and in Black civil society also, because he led the only national Black-led labor union in the United States. He would go on to do many other things. Most famously, he was the architect of the March on Washington for Jobs and Freedom in 1963, which we know, of course, because of Dr. King's "I Have a Dream" speech. But it was A. Philip Randolph and the Black labor movement who were largely responsible for organizing that event. I guess I would say from the sleeping car porters to the March on Washington for Jobs and

0: freedom, A. Philip Randolph was really a central moving spirit of all of the kind of like labor activity and I would say, you know, Black civil rights activity in that period.
1: Going to the teens and the 20s, going back to that moment, you had counterposed A. Philip Randolph and the Brotherhood of Sleeping Car Porters within the kind of currents of the Black labor movement that they represented, really the center, and that the African Blood Brotherhood and then other successive organizations represented the left. Can you describe the ideological and political differences between them?
0: Sure. One of the key arguments of the book is that this effort to desegregate the American labor movement was propelled by the ongoing fight between the center and left factions of Black labor, and that the sort of unintended consequence of that back and forth actually was tactical innovation and social movement success. And it begins in Harlem, as we discussed earlier. Randolph was the leader of the center, and the left actually grows out of the same organization that A. Philip Randolph was a part of, which was the Socialist Party in Harlem. The left were the folks who broke with the Socialist Party in Harlem to establish the Communist Party, which was then called the Workers' Party in Harlem. And I would say that the center was much more comfortable than their left counterparts in dealing with the bureaucracy of organized labor. They were happy to walk the halls of power and to interact with the American Federation of Labor. They oriented primarily to the situation of Black labor in the United States. They were less internationalist in their outlook. And I would say that they sort of vacillated between sometimes working with the left in coalition and other times participating in outright red baiting. The left, by contrast, was much more internationalist in orientation. Many of them were key cadres of the International Communist Party, and several of them were also Black nationalists and anti-colonial activists. Whereas the center saw capitalism as problematic only insofar as they excluded Black labor from the labor market, the left saw capitalism as a fundamentally exploitative, racist, and colonial organization. I would say those were the main kind of ideological differences between the center and the left, and you could follow those very same politics actually through time from the 19-teens up through, in fact, the March on Washington and the years immediately following.
1: What was the relationship of the Black left to the larger left? And I want to ask that with the caveat that, you know, you're making the argument that we can't understand the ideas and politics of the Black labor movement by seeing it as peripheral to the larger U.S. labor movement or the larger U.S. left, that the Black labor movement was the driver of the kind of dynamic organizing and interracial solidarity that then came out of it. But you have also mentioned connections to the Socialist Party and later the Communist Party, and I wanted to ask you how you would characterize that relationship.
0: That's a wonderful question, because you cannot reduce one to the other, and one is not a creature of the other. They were distinctive political communities. And I would say that there's not one sort of rule or broad theme that characterizes that relationship. It changed over time. So, for example, one of the reasons why Randolph and the communists within the Socialist Party of Harlem split is because Randolph thought that there was an avenue, there was a capacity on the part of the Socialist Party to address the Black labor question. Whereas the communists were completely impatient with that and thought that the Socialist Party really just showed absolutely no history of interest in interracial solidarity. And so they left. I would say that the relationship with the Communist Party later on also changed. So in the beginning, there was a relationship that I would characterize as cautiousness, and one of tutelage, but not in the way that one might expect, right? I mean, I think that one of the sort of conceits of U.S. labor history is that somehow, the Communist Party, unilaterally impacted Black labor and recruited Black workers to their cause. But in point of fact, if you look at the way in which the Communist Party program developed in Harlem in that earlier period, what you see is actually Black labor advising the Communist Party on how to organize Black workers. There were a few instances in the book in which the Communist Party is really kind of excited about organizing these ideologically correct coalitions and wants everybody to toe the party line, etc. And Black labor activists are saying, look, this is way too doctrinaire. People don't know what you're talking about. And we need to really reframe how we're talking about Black workers and the relationship to white workers. And after a few sort of like disastrous attempts at recruiting Black workers, the Communist Party finally kind of relents and says, okay, let's do it your way. And they end up, the Workers' Party ends up adopting pretty much whole cloth the program laid out by activists of the African Blood Brotherhood, right? So there is, in the beginning, a very close working relationship with the Communist Party, but that doesn't last through the entire period that I'm writing about. Later on, especially during the end and the immediate aftermath of the Second World War, the Communist Party, with instructions from the Soviet Union, is telling Black workers that they need to basically stand down. We're not going to be mobilizing workers in the streets anymore because now we're part of the political establishment. We are the ruling power, right? Together with the United States, and Britain, we now rule the world. So it is not necessary anymore for us to act like the underdog, right? And the Black left says that is preposterous, right? Because, the situation of the Black working class is nowhere near as good as it needs to be. And so the Black left actually at some point has to do an end run around the Communist Party USA in order to continue its program of mass mobilization. So it's a great question, but there isn't like a very neat answer to the relationship. There is a relationship. It's a hugely important one for this book, but I don't think you can say that one characteristic can sort of sum up the relationship between the Black left and the U.S. left.
1: That makes sense. Sociologist Cedric De Leon is my guest. We're discussing his book, Freedom Train, Black Politics and the Story of Interracial Solidarity. I'm Sasha Lilly, and this is Against the Grain. So how did workers in the Black labor movement, whether on the center or whether on the left, understand interracial solidarity? Did this mean essentially breaking the color line in the workplace, or did it entail more than that?
0: It entailed more than that. And we see this most clearly when Black workers successfully organize steel, auto, and tobacco into the industrial union movement, specifically the Congress of Industrial Organizations, or CIO. Because once they do that, it becomes very clear that the Black left is interested in more than just membership in unions. They do want that, of course, but they want first class citizenship, to use the words of John P. Davis, who is the national director of the National Negro Congress in the 1930s. By first-class citizenship, what they mean is not just membership, but also representative leadership in the labor movement. And of course, one of the reasons why Black workers were able to organize auto, steel, tobacco, meatpacking, and other industries is because Black people were disproportionately represented in those industries. Those were the worst jobs, the most menial, dirty jobs that you could find. And they believed that their representation in leadership should be commensurate with their strength in those industries. And when they started to demand that, the CIO basically said, well, we're not interested in that. We're fine with you being members of the union, but as far as you entering into leadership, that's not something that we are interested in. There are, of course, exceptions to this, especially among the most left-led of the CIO unions. But for the most part, Black people were excluded from leadership. The other thing that it meant beyond representative leadership was a program organized around both economic and racial justice, right? So we're organizing in the workplace, but we're also organizing in the community around questions of housing and social legislation and education as well. So it meant three things. It meant, for them, interracial solidarity meant membership in the labor movement, representative leadership, and a commitment to struggle equally for both economic and racial justice.
1: What was the National Negro Congress, and how was it founded, and who did it encompass in terms of both members and ideological tendencies, the kind of tendencies you've been describing, this longstanding division between the center and the left in the Black labor movement?
0: Well, it was started in 1935 at a conference at Howard University. And as you suggest, it is really the first time that the center and left work in coalition on a national basis. They did form a United Front conference in Harlem. But the 1935 conference at Howard was meant to establish a national mass organization encompassing both the center and the left, as well as larger Black civil society, including clergy, fraternal organizations, civil rights organizations like the NAACP and the Urban League, etc. Right, so it encompassed what was up until that point the broadest swath of Black civil society. But one thing that's really important to understand is that the National Negro Congress is different from the NAACP and Urban League and other organizations because for the first time, this national organization put the Black worker at the center of their political program, meaning that the whole thing was meant to essentially integrate African Americans into the U.S. labor movement. And the point was to ameliorate the social and working conditions of Black people in America in a time of widespread economic deprivation, and of course that was the Great Depression, right? So that's when it was established. That was a sort of like ideological, let's say, face. It was a sort of coalition, a unified left center coalition. And I would say this is not exactly the question you asked, but I would say probably the most important achievement of the National Negro Congress was to actually organize tens of thousands of Black workers into the formal U.S. labor movement. Again, one of the myths that we tell ourselves about the Congress of Industrial Organizations and the Communist Party is that you have a number of like really badass white labor activists and workers who have really, really good politics. And, you know, they're inclusive people, they're fair-minded people, and they go out and they organize, they welcome black workers into the union movement. That's not exactly how it happened. In fact, what happens is that the National Negro Congress approaches the CIO and says to them, listen, what are you going to do about all of these industries where black workers are disproportionately concentrated? Because I'll tell you something. In recent history, the boss has been able to defeat the labor movement by turning black people against white people and vice versa. And we want to do it differently. Let us organize black workers into the steel workers organizing committee and the packing house workers organizing committee and so forth. Let us do that work and we'll make this happen on a scale that you have never seen before. And that's exactly what happens. So by the way, the CIO, you know, gets a lot of credit for saying yes to that proposal. But we should really understand it as a process that was begun by black labor and that continued because of the working relationship between the CIO and the National Negro Congress. And the result is that in the span of just a few short years, we're talking 2, 3, 4 years, the National Negro Congress is able to organize about 250,000 black workers into the labor movement. These are numbers that were, at that time were completely unheard of, right? And so the NNC did many, many things. But I would say their marquee achievement in the story of interracial labor solidarity was to organize the black industrial worker for the first time in U.S. labor history.
1: One of the threads that runs through the story of black labor in the 20th century is the role of the state to try and undermine and destroy it. And I wonder if you can talk about the fate of the National Negro Congress and through what entities the state attempted to dismantle this organization.
0: At this point, we know a ton about the ways in which the FBI and the intelligence agencies infiltrated the Black Panthers and Dr. King. But the fact of the matter is that the Bureau and also the State Department, which would start the CIA, had been surveilling and infiltrating black labor organizations since the 19-teens, okay? Since the years immediately after the Bolshevik Revolution, when black cadres were going to the Soviet Union. And so by the time we get to the National Negro Congress, the state had already established a set of practices and agencies to infiltrate black labor. And of course, the National Negro Congress becomes a casualty of that infiltration. The short story is that the FBI was able to turn two of the National Negro Congress's leaders into informants for them. Shortly after that, so this is happening, I would say, at the tail end of the Second World War through to about 1946, the result of that infiltration, because one of the people who was turned was the president of the National Negro Congress. So, I mean, at that point, I mean, the FBI had, you know, had the leadership, okay? And the NNC was so badly damaged by that that they disbanded in 1947. What is interesting is that the younger cadres of the NNC end up establishing a successor organization to the NNC after it gets disbanded, and that new organization is the National Negro Labor Council, which is also a left-led black labor organization.
1: And how did the National Negro Labor Council organize, given that they were formed from, as you say, the younger members of the National Negro Congress? What lessons did they draw from that experience, including, I guess, toward the state in their organization?
0: That's a wonderful question. They drew a number of lessons. One lesson that the NNLC, I believe, learned was that it shouldn't shrink from state repression. In other words, it must confront state repression. And right from the get-go, the House Un-American Activities Committee, HUAC, brings the leaders of the NNLC in front of the committee, and they strike back. The most famous is Coleman Young's testimony and his exchange with the committee. They don't back down and call out the hypocrisy of HUAC. Coleman Young, of course, was a veteran himself, and so he believed that his status as a veteran permitted him the right to engage in activity that would desegregate the labor movement and expand the freedom for all people in the United States. Basically, HUAC, after running this kind of kangaroo court type situation in Detroit, reportedly leaves Detroit with their tail between their legs. So that's one lesson, you know, and they were able actually to operate for a few years after that, engaging in some of the most just triumphant organizing campaigns of that period, and also desegregating some of the largest companies like Sears and Roebuck and American Airlines. So that's one lesson. But another lesson that I think is really important that they end up learning in the course of their efforts to desegregate the labor movement in the 1950s is that they learned that they relied too much or thought too much of organized labor to provide the base for their struggle. And this is because basically the labor unions who cooperated with their campaign to desegregate. American unions were primarily left-led unions. The vast majority of international unions in the AFL would not participate, with a few exceptions. And so one thing that Coleman Young and the other leadership of the NNLC realized was that they really should have been organizing from the get-go in the community. The way that they put it was they overestimated the willingness of organized labor to back the struggle for desegregation and underestimated their power base in the ghetto. That's their words, not mine. So I think I would say that those were the two big lessons that the NNLC learned.
1: I'm speaking with Cedric De Leon. He's a sociologist and scholar of labor studies, author of Freedom Train, Black Politics and the Story of Interracial Solidarity. I'm Sasha Lilly, and this is Against the Grain. So, Cedric, you were tracing the trajectory of the kind of left flank of the Black labor movement, but I wanted to ask you about returning to the other strain of that movement around A. Philip Randolph, how that side of the movement fared in mid-century. Randolph left the National Negro Congress before it kind of fell apart from state infiltration. Where did he take his organizing? How did he orient his strategy, that more centrist strategy then?
0: That's a great question again. He turns his attention to two different campaigns, one more successful than the other. Let's just put it that way by way of summary. The first thing that he does when he leaves the National Negro Congress is he begins a campaign called the March on Washington Movement in 1941, which is a campaign to desegregate the defense industry's defense related unions and government. And they begin to organize what they promise will be a 100,000 person march on Washington if the Roosevelt administration does not issue an executive order outlawing the segregation of exactly those sectors that I just mentioned. And so what ends up happening as all of this organizing is happening is that FDR pulls Randolph into the Oval Office, along with Walter White, who is the head of the NAACP, and tries to come to an agreement so that these 100,000, you know, black activists don't end up in Washington. There's a back and forth on that, with FDR playing coy for a little while, resistant to giving Randolph and the March on Washington movement anything. But eventually, you know, the organizing becomes so real, and Randolph also plays, you know, key strategic actors in the White House, including Eleanor Roosevelt, against the president, that essentially FDR becomes alarmed, starts to believe that the threat is real, and then eventually issues Executive Order 8802, which, you know, by some people's accounts was the most important piece of government policy on the question of black labor since Reconstruction. And Executive Order 8802 does exactly what Randolph asked it to do, which is to outlaw segregation in the defense industries, including in labor. Now, the second thing that he does after that, and he forms this organization in response to the National Negro Labor Council, which is, as I said earlier, the left-led black independent labor organization, is he founds an anti-communist, red-baiting national organization called the NLC USA, the Negro Labor Committee USA. And this organization is very closely aligned with basically labor officialdom, the leading officials in the CIO and the AFL, because they're not joined yet at that time. And they do everything in their power, essentially, to scuttle the National Negro Labor Council's organizing. It's a sort of despicable, very kind of run-of-the-mill, really, red-baiting kind of campaign to vilify Coleman Young and the Vicky Garvin and the other members of the NNLC, and say that workers should not organize with them. The NNLC was nevertheless successful, but I mean, you asked about what Randolph does after the NNC, and I would say he does one thing that is, you know, that is truly quite consequential in the March on Washington movement, and that does something that I would say not very many people involved, you know, in the black trade union movement today would be very proud of.
1: Well, and of course, the March on Washington for Jobs and Freedom in 1963 was ultimately the fruit of A. Philip Randolph's labors, although, as you say, it tends to be remembered now as strictly the kind of civil rights-focused part of the black freedom struggle and not about the black labor movement. But of course, all the contradictions that you have been laying out for us within the black labor movement over the 20th century show themselves up in the organization for the March on Washington. Can you tell us about how it straddled or didn't these differing longstanding tendencies within the black labor movement on the center and on the left?
0: The March on Washington for Jobs and Freedom in 1963 is very similar to the National Negro Congress in the sense that the center and left unite. The difference is that whereas the left is really in the leading position in the NNC, it is the center that is in the leading position of the March on Washington for Jobs and Freedom, right? They agree to work with one another, but it is not an altogether very smooth process. Throughout the early years of the Negro American Labor Council, NALC, which is the organization, that's the independent black labor organization that organizes the March on Washington for Jobs and Freedom, the early years of that organization are very much fraught, and all you have to do is look at the minutes of the of these conferences that they have. And over again, the left is fighting with Randolph to do something that resembles direct action and mass mobilization. Like what he wants to do is basically create a pressure group that is able to be in conversation with the leadership of the AFL-CIO, namely President George Meany. He wants to be able to influence that group of people, basically the white leadership of the AFL-CIO. And he's not moving the needle. And at some point, you know, these leftists and people who are sort of centrist, but like really starting to get impatient with the progress of the NALC in breaking the color bar in the AFL-CIO, start to say, what are we doing here? Like, what are we for? Are we going to do anything about this? Are we going to be in the streets? Are we going to hold any picket signs? What's going on? And it's eventually because of the pressure from the left in the NALC that A. Philip Randolph then asks Bayard Rustin, who is then working for A.J. Mustey in a sort of pacifist political organization, and asks Rustin, what can we do that we haven't done? What can we do that we haven't done? And Rustin, who was actually a youth organizer for the original March on Washington in 1941, when he was a member of the Youth Communist League, Rustin says, well, I suppose we haven't done a march yet. So Randolph, who's the originator of the march, then says to Rustin, all right, why don't you put together a proposal for me? And I'll talk to you in a few weeks. And that's exactly what happens. Rustin, together with a couple of his comrades, basically comes up with an organizing plan that really is meant to center Black people's exclusion from the formal labor market and the organized labor movement. Initially, it's framed actually around economics, around the racialized political economy of the United States. But then, you know, Randolph says, well, but there are a number of civil rights organizations like the NAACP who we really need on board here. So, you know, can we kind of include them somehow in the program? And Rustin says, fine, we'll call it the March on Washington for Jobs and Freedom. Are you happy now? So which is the exact opposite, right, from the mythology that we tell ourselves about the March on Washington, right, which is supposed to be about desegregating public spaces. It's essentially the thing that results in the 1964 Civil Rights Act, the 1965 Voting Rights Act, and the 1968 Fair Housing Act. But that's not actually how it was originally conceived. It became that for sure. I don't want to be heard as saying that the March on Washington somehow did not impact that legislative agenda. It did, for sure. But I think that to your question about, you know, how does the center and the left really work together here, it's a symbiotic thing, right? Because Randolph has the connections within the halls of power of organized labor, and he pushes those people as far as they can go, and they tell Randolph to sit down and we're not going to do it your way. And it's finally at that point that the left starts to speak up and says, listen, we're not moving the needle. We need to do some direct action. And then Randolph, to his credit, relents and says, all right, we'll do it your way. And the result is what is at that point the largest mass demonstration in U.S. labor and civil rights history. The other thing that I would say, Sasha, is that for the march specifically, I don't want to be read as saying that labor was the civil rights movement. That's not what I'm arguing at all. What I'm saying is that for specifically for the March on Washington for Jobs and Freedom in August 1963, the civil rights organizations that were supposed to be at the lead in our public imagination were not in the lead, okay? So that the NAACP and the Urban League who were the most famous civil rights organizations in America at that particular time, only sign on to the March on Washington in July 1963. That's 1 month before the march takes place. They had been organizing for months before that without the cooperation of the NAACP or Urban League. It's really, I think, you know, a testament, right, to the role of Black labor in the Black freedom struggle, that they were the ones who really kind of galvanized all of Black civil society to be for this direct action campaign.
1: Cedric, in the time that we have left, I guess I'm going to ask you an impossible question, you know, compressing a huge amount of history. But obviously, these divisions remained within the center and the left of the Black labor movement. And you see, like, the organizing of the Dodge Revolutionary Union movement, you know, being one example of the left. Are those divisions we can see coming up to our time? And if so, are there any lessons from this history that you would draw today when there is a upsurge in organizing and, of course, under now very repressive circumstances, a very difficult terrain?
0: Yes, so the factions still remain, I would say, though in less formal terms. I mean, if we go back to the 1950s, for example, there are two competing Black labor organizations, Randolph's Negro Labor Committee and the National Negro Labor Council. That's not what we have today. What we do have are two institutionalized Black constituency groups in the AFL-CIO, the Coalition of Black Trade Unionists, CBTU, and the A. Philip Randolph Institute. I would say that those comprise the center of Black labor today. Although I should say that historically the CBTU was to the left of the A. Philip Randolph Institute. APRI became an official AFL-CIO constituency group before the CBTU did. But they're now both in the AFL-CIO. I think it's too strong to say that they have been co-opted. I would say that they, however, have very strong relationship with the mainstream U.S. labor movement. Now, the Black left, however, does remain, but they're not in any one organization. They are in several organizations. They're in organizations affiliated with the Movement for Black Lives, and many of those cadres in the Movement for Black Lives are also union members and leaders. So Marsha Howard, for example, who was one of the leaders of George Floyd Square in Minneapolis, is also the vice president of the Minneapolis Federation of Teachers. In addition to holding down George Floyd Square, was able to lead two successful strikes on behalf of teachers and paraprofessionals in that city. And of course, as we know, the trouble continues. The racial trouble continues in Minneapolis with the killing of somebody who was critical of ICE in the streets of Minneapolis. So there are those folks. There are people in other organizations, progressives in the Labor Research and Action Network, which is affiliated with Jobs with Justice. There are Black left activists in Amazonians United, which is the union currently organizing Amazon fulfillment facilities and drivers. And that's not all. There are many Black left activists, but they're more scattered throughout the labor movement, and particularly in these sort of like dicey spaces where organized labor, you know, does not have, let's say, a stable home. The Black left is sort of like on the front lines of the American political economy, organizing people who have been largely left out of the labor market still. So the division still persists. What are the lessons, you know, for today? I think that the primary lesson is of the story that I tell in Freedom Train is that the center and left were able to forge a united front under conditions of very frightening right-wing political repression. And it's really because these folks were uniting against, like, the actual fascists, like, you know, the fascist party itself, right? These are workers who are facing down the ancestral right-wing powers of the current right. And I would say that if black labor, under very unfavorable conditions, including, by the way, Jim Crow unionism, if they were able to unite under that level of political repression, then surely, surely the center and left of black labor and the wider labor movement and progressive civil society can unite again against the descendants of the Axis powers.
1: Cedric De Leon, thank you so much.
0: Thank you, Sasha. I appreciate you having me on.
1: Cedric De Leon is the author of Freedom Train, Black Politics and the Story of Interracial Solidarity. He's professor of sociology and labor studies at the University of Massachusetts Amherst. You've been listening to Against the Grain. I'm Sasha Lilly. Thanks so much for listening, and please tune in again next time.

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1: Hello, Spokaneites. This is Victor Komarovsky, Spokane's Gothic historian. 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

0: This is the Tom Hartman Program.
1: Hey, welcome to the program. Nick Hanauer is a successful business leader, entrepreneur, venture capitalist. He's founded, co-founded, or invested in dozens of companies. He was the first non-family investor in Amazon, for example, and a company he founded, A Quantitative, later sold to Microsoft for $6 billion. He has this remarkable new paradigm for a new era called market humanism. Nick, welcome back to the program. It's been a while since we spoke. Nick Hanauer, by the way, .com is the website. Tell us about market humanism.
2: The market humanism is basically what my co-author, Oxford University economist Eric Beinocker, and I call basically the new economics. It's market humanism is what you get when you build an economic framework from the empirical evidence up versus ideology down. And I don't need to tell you that the neoliberal sort of neoclassical economic framework that the world has accepted and we've made policy on the basis of for 50 years or so has done nothing but make rich people richer and everybody else poorer. The problem is that that economic paradigm has been accepted by policymakers both on the right and the left. And if you take it seriously and enact policy on the basis of it, that's just what happens. And, you know, so my co-author, Eric Beinocker, and I started with an intuition which hardened into a conviction that the problem was is that the economic framework itself was just objectively inaccurate in the way that it represents reality and the way in which it characterizes economic cause and effect. And let me give you an example of that working in the world. So you may recall, Tom, that I was part of a small gang of people that cooked up the $15 minimum wage in 2011, 2012, 2013. The thing about that policy intervention is that if you take the neoliberal orthodox economic framework seriously, then it is true by definition that if you raise wages, there will be fewer jobs. It's embedded in the mathematics of how that system works, because in that framework, and I don't want to get technical, but it considers the economy to be an equilibrium system, which is a system within which if one thing goes up, another thing has to come down. And this is why there are 18,000 professional economists in the United States, plus or minus, and not one wrote in support of the $15 minimum wage.
1: It's been spectacularly successful.
2: Right. Yeah. Tom, I was on the phone a couple of weeks ago with a very prominent left-wing economist who admitted to me that when we cooked this darn thing up and it started to get publicity, he and a bunch of the lefty economists had a conference call where they all agreed that we had lost our minds. Except apparently one of them was like, no, it may not be that bad. But here's the thing is that if even the leftiest economists believe that if you raise wages for workers, it would be bad for workers, it is impossible to help people. Yeah. This is why we're in the box that we're in.
1: What?
2: And I just want to be clear. This is what they're teaching in Econ 101 classes today all over the country. It's not like this has gone away or is in the past. This is the orthodoxy that exists today.
1: Yeah, and it started in the 60s with Milton Friedman at the Chicago
2: School. That's right. That's right.
1: I wrote a book about this, The Hidden History of Neoliberalism, How Reaganism Gutted America, about three years ago, and just laid it all out. It's a shocking story, particularly when you get into Hayek and Friedman and the racism that was underlying it, as well as
2: absolutely.
1: It's just crazy. We're talking with Nick Hanauer, the venture capitalist, the host of Pitchfork Economics podcast. He's got a new book coming out, Market Humanism: A New Paradigm for a New Era.
2: Folks can download this for free at marketsbuiltforhumans.org if they're interested. But I think that the thing I really want to underscore for your audience is that if we let this existing economic paradigm continue to dominate policymaking, none of the stuff that we need to get done to get this country back on track is possible. And this is, it's quite urgent that we start to push back on this orthodoxy, which, I don't want to say it's a conspiracy, but it kind of is a conspiracy to keep rich people rich and everybody else poor. And only if we can knock that old paradigm out and replace it with a 21st century thing is it likely that policymakers will start to address the problems that you articulate every day on your show.
1: Yeah, thank you. I agree. Whatever happened to Keynesianism?
2: So Keynesianism was a remarkably robust way to understand the economy for its time. That goes back almost 100 years now. Keynes was right about many, many things, but he didn't understand. And so one of the things that he's best known for, of course, is this idea that in a recession, you should increase demand, right? Government should spend money so that you get the flywheel of the economy going. Right.
1: And inject that at the bottom of the economy, not the top.
2: Exactly. But and he was right about that. There's no doubt. But modern scholarship improves our perspective on that and deepens our understanding of why that is true in ways that Keynes could probably have never anticipated. So, for example, we now know that the economy is not an equilibrium system. It's what's called a complex adaptive system. It's more like an ecology. It actually is a kind of an ecology. Mm-hmm. And if you understand the economy as an ecology, not as an equilibrium system, then it becomes obvious that the dynamics of the feedback loops are what you're very interested in maximizing. And, so for example, in the equilibrium view, if one thing goes up, another thing goes down. But when you understand it as an ecology, saying that when wages grow, jobs would shrink would be just like claiming that when plants grow, animals shrink. This is obviously not the way the system works.
1: Right.
2: Wages are, you can think of wages as the food that businesses eat. Mm-hmm. And the more wages people are paid, the more food there is for businesses, and the more they eat, the more they grow, and the more they grow, the more they hire, and that creates more wages, and that creates a positive feedback loop, which is what drives market economies.
1: That's a great metaphor. That understanding was laid out in the 1770s. By Adam Smith in Theory of Moral Sentiments, and then
2: absolutely,
1: and then somewhat followed up on in Wealth of Nations, but as particularly Theory of Moral Sentiments just yes. lays this stuff out.
2: Of course it does. Of course it does. And people, these are old lessons. I'm reading Greek history right now, Tom, and they're arguing about the same things. It's unbelievable. And just to be clear, there are two really terrible things that came together over the last 50 years in American economic policymaking. The first was this series of category errors that academic economists made. For example, believing the economy was an equilibrium system, not a complex adaptive system. And what happened was that in turn was weaponized by a small group

0: If you can get people to believe that the existing arrangements are the optimal arrangements, well, that is pretty great news for the rich, for the people at the top of that distribution, right?
1: Especially,
0: and if you,
1: go ahead.
0: Sorry. Yeah, I mean, and if you can persuade everybody else that anything you do to affect that arrangement will be bad for everybody, well, I mean, you've just locked in. You've locked in. Well, they don't call it the status quo for nothing, right?
1: Yeah, for sure. We're talking with Nick Hanauer. Nick, I'm going to hit a hard break here in a minute and a half, and I can't stop it. So, once again, the book is Market Humanism: A New Paradigm for a New Era, and people can find it where and how.
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1: 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That sounds great. And do you have, are there any politicians that you're finding who are taking seriously the work you're doing?
0: I mean, we're in dialogue with all of the people who are likely running for president right now.
1: Good.
0: And people have been unbelievably enthusiastic about this. I mean, the people who take the time to take this seriously and understand a little bit realize that it unlocks a huge amount of space for progressive politicians who actually want to get something done. Because the problem we live in now, Tom, is that the existing economic theory codes anything that's good for rich people as an unalloyed good, and anything that's good for working people as a threat to the economy. This is why every single minimum wage increase requires 10 university studies to affirmatively prove that it will do no harm, and $50 billion in annual Wall Street bonuses. That gets a free pass.
1: Yeah. No, I'm just saying forever. You know, if the minimum wage had ever caused inflation or loss of jobs, all the way back to 1935 when it was put into place, every Republican would remember the year. They'd be going, don't forget 1972.
0: But it never has.
1: It never has.
0: Never has.
1: You're absolutely right.
0: Never has.
1: Absolutely right.
0: Exactly.
1: The great Nick Hanauer. The book is Market Humanism, A New Paradigm for a New Era. Check it out. Nick, thanks so much for dropping by. It's always a pleasure and enlightening to talk with you. Thank you.
0: Thank you for your time, Tom.
1: My pleasure.
0: Appreciate it.
1: My pleasure. The economy is sort of okay, but still leaning towards inflation. The inflation numbers just came out for August. Consumer price index went up 0.4% for the month, which is 3.4% for the year. So that's, you know, arguably our inflation right now, 3.4%. This is way above the Fed's ideal standard of 2%, which is causing people to think that Kevin Warsh and the Fed Board of Governors, who are going to meet next week to determine interest rates, will increase interest rates to try to slow down the inflation. The Bank of England just did this yesterday. So when you strip out food and energy prices, which are both fairly volatile, particularly energy right now, because of Donald Trump's stupid war in Iran, the core annual rate came in at 2.4%, which is not so terrible. And that's why I said, you know, it looks like the economy is sort of okay. But we'll see when the Federal Open Market Committee meets next week. The odds of the hike have, according to CME's group's Fed Watcher tracker of Fed funds future prices, when you look at basically what the market, the bond market, is betting is going to happen, 90% of them are betting that interest rates are going to go up. Now, this is going to present a real problem for Kevin Warsh, because the whole reason he's the chairman of the Fed rather than Jerome Powell is that Trump thought that he would do whatever Trump wanted. He would be Trump's lickspittle. He would be his toady. And maybe not. We'll find out next week. It's going to be real interesting. Food prices went up 0.1% higher. That's 2.7% annual inflation. Shelter costs went up 0.3%. And transportation went up 0.5%, which is substantial. Used cars and trucks are up 0.4%. New vehicle prices are up 0.3%. Electric vehicles, particularly used electric vehicles, are going like hotcakes right now because people are realizing that, hey, you know, if you buy your electricity in the evening, and you sign up for the, you know, off hours, which isn't, I realize, isn't available everywhere in the country, but is available in most places, you could be paying as little as a dollar a gallon gasoline equivalent or less. in some cases 70 cent.

0: gasoline, a gallon gasoline equivalent. And instead, you know, people with gas cars are out there paying $5 and $6 a gallon right now. So markets were already pricing in a 70% probability that this would happen, that this increase would happen. But now it looks like it's a 90% probability. So I think it's going to be absolutely fascinating. And not just what Warsh does. I mean, as we're heading into an election, he's gonna have to raise interest rates. My guess is he won't, because he's more afraid of Donald Trump than he is of inflation, and he probably figures that if he can just make it until November, he can raise interest rates in December, and Trump will not kick his butt. So we'll see. I mean, this is just pure speculation on my part, educated, you know, informed by absolutely nothing beyond, you know, just a clear understanding of human nature and how Donald Trump does things. But, you know, you've got that, and the Treasury market, this is from the MarketWatch.com. The Treasury market's painful rout intensified yesterday, as a fresh auction of 30-year U.S. government debt and Treasury Secretary Scott Bessent's first beefed-up buyback operation failed to calm the market. So here's what's happening here. Bessent, you know, with much braggadocio, I mean, this guy, you know, like, Canada is just like this little yipping dachshund that I, you know, used to go after my German shepherd. And one day my German shepherd said, okay, I've had enough. You know, Bessent is just a fool. He's an obnoxious fool who thinks that he's a very, very smart man, and he's not. And he thinks he understands economics, and instead, you know, he did what George Soros told him to do when he was at Soros' hedge fund and made $1 billion. But, you know, it doesn't make him smart. So anyway, he had came out a couple of days ago, and he said to the bond traders, he said, bet against me if you want. I am the house now. You're betting against the house. So what he's trying to do is drive down bond yields, you know, and the way that he's doing this, he tried to buy, well, he did. He bought $6 billion worth of bonds. You know, he had the Treasury buy them. $6 billion is nothing. It's like, you know, it's like a rounding error in today's part of the military budget. And the bond market just went, eh. There was a $22 billion auction of 30-year treasuries yesterday, and that went poorly. The auction found a strong base of buyers at a high yield of 5.308, but yields kept pushing higher after that. And bond yields rose globally as the sell-off of government bonds, particularly American bonds, is sweeping the world. Tim Horan, the chief investment officer of fixed income at Chilton Trust, said, we are seeing the price of money go up globally. And this in large part because Brent crude futures were above $107 yesterday, you know, which is feeding the inflation anxiety. And meanwhile, with the Houthis, you know, coming after the oil, the IEA, the Iran and Ukraine wars are adding pressure to an oil refining system stretched to the limit, the International Energy Agency warned Friday. The IEA further cut its global oil supply projections. They said that they expect the world's oil supply to decline by 5.7 million barrels a day this year and by 6% next year. And they said global oil demand is seen falling more than expected. Well, that's because the price is up. And they said the IEA said demand is expected to drop by 2.5 million barrels per day this year, significantly more than its August forecast of 1.6. Like I said, Brent crude is over $100 a barrel right now. This is a fascinating analysis. We should probably get Bandy Lee back on and talk about this, you know, the psychiatrist. Samantha Hancoxley is a psychologist and is being quoted by Alan Elrod, who is a politics and history professor, who published a column in a publication called Liberal Currents. He wrote, Trump's speech came off more like a sermon from Jonestown, and observers noticed. He's talking about Trump's speeches at his Trumpalooza down in Dallas, where he's begging people to break the law, commit crimes, take bribes, do anything necessary to keep Trump in power. And he said, my own overriding thought was this speech is like some sort of performance art piece of a live entombing of a mad king and his most loyal followers. And he suggests that the tomb is going to be the ballroom, right? And not literally, but metaphorically. And this is where Samantha Hancock-Lee said, she said, my current theory of Donald Trump is that he is utterly gripped by the terror of death and is desperately attempting to leave some mark on the world that history cannot erase. This is the point of the wars, the annexation threats, the D.C. vandalism. I think right now he is genuinely fixated on adding new American territory as the brass ring, the thing they'll never be able to take away from his memory. You know, this makes a lot of sense. She goes on to say, he is going to bury us all with him in a tomb of his own design, a ballroom. And, you know, back to the original author, he said, these are the ramblings of a neurotic, dangerous madman. If Trump is taking America down, if he's going to bury this country, all the good in it and all its prosperity and potential, then he wants his most adoring and loyal retainers with him. He wants his cult locked inside. Meanwhile, Bob Kennedy, this is kind of sad, actually. Bob Kennedy's one claim to fame is his last name, right? Without his last name, this guy would just be, you know, another heroin addict, another sex junkie, another lawyer with opinions about medicine that don't matter to anybody. But because he's a Kennedy and because Trump has chosen to elevate him, you know, he showed up yesterday at this event in Dallas, at this Jim Jones cult event in Dallas, or Jim Jones-like cult event, where Donald Trump said, yes, drink the Kool-Aid, please go out there and cheat. Oh, and he also told them that if they didn't vote for him, he would go to hell. And they played a movie, they played a video while Trump was there that says, you know, in the beginning, God looked at the earth and said, the world needs a leader. And so Donald Trump was born. And they show this picture of a 5-year-old Donald Trump. And then he comes out and he says, if you don't vote for me, you're going to go to hell. And cheat, please. So anyhow, Bob Kennedy goes before the thing and says, the Democratic Party has lost its way. I mourn the fact that neither my father nor my uncle would recognize the Democratic Party of today. That's complete horse crap. I mean, it's just complete nonsense. If anything, I think, you know, the real RFK Jr., the real Bobby Kennedy, the one who I will call Bobby Kennedy, would look at what's going on with the Democratic Party right now and say, you know, thank God they're leaving behind neoliberalism and re-embracing the progressive values that my brother and I stood for in the 1960s. But Bob Kennedy is all flipped out because, you know, Democrats are okay with trans people and they're okay with queer people and they're okay with brown-skinned immigrants being in the United States. Oh, my God. And they're okay with people getting vaccines. So this is interesting. CNN's fact checker is a guy named Daniel Dale. And he went through Bob's speech last night. And this is, I'm literally quoting him from CNN. Quote, in one speech tonight, RFK Jr. falsely claimed Democrats canceled their 2024 convention and didn't let delegates vote on the nominee. There was a convention. Delegates voted for Harris. RFK Jr. falsely claimed Democrats closed every single church in the U.S. for a year during the pandemic. No. And RFK Jr. falsely claimed Trump ended 9 wars. It's not even true that Trump ended the 8 that he himself cites. He goes on to say, RFK Jr. baselessly claimed Democrats lost 360,000 kids. That's not what happened. RFK Jr. claimed the Trump administration has reversed a 30-year decline in longevity. He says, but U.S. life expectancy rose for years. Under Biden, it hit a new record high in 2024. So Kennedy is even lying about lifespans. And then Donald Trump, who RFK Jr. described, this is how pathetic these people are. Bob Kennedy gets up there and says, and I quote, these are verbatim, Donald Trump is a self-effacing man of superior intelligence, of empathy and compassion, with an encyclopedic grasp of the issues and in molecular detail. Right. The fact checker from CNN said that Bob Kennedy's turn at the microphone was, quote, the most falsehood-filled speech of the day at the convention, at the Trumpalooza, or whatever you want to call this thing. You know, would his father or uncle recognize Bob Kennedy? I think that's the question. I think they would be just absolutely disgusted by what he's doing and saying. I'm shocked by it. I used to know the guy. But, wow.
1: This is the Tom Hartman Program.
0: George Bush today said we need to remember the lessons of 9/11. Yeah, how about the lesson that you lied, George? Steve in Yorba Linda, California. Hey, Steve, what's on your mind today?
2: Hello, Tom. Hello, everybody. You know, this is going to sound a little odd, maybe, but I was just thinking about some of the things that have been said lately, people talking about socialism, et cetera, et cetera. But I wanted to remind folks that National Socialist was what they had in Germany during World War II.
0: Well, yeah, Hitler picked up that word socialist because at that time it was a very popular word.
2: Well, yeah, because some places it was actually working okay, but unfortunately, they ended up, you know, ending up being Nazism, not socialism. Mm-hmm. And so that's probably what
0: well,
2: we
0: it was
2: need
0: both.
2: To remember
0: I mean,
2: about that.
0: Germany was the first country in the world to have a national healthcare system. A single payer healthcare system was put into place by Kaiser Wilhelm. In the 1880s, as I recall. It's in my book, The Hidden History of American Healthcare. Germany was a relatively socialist country. They had free university too during Hitler, but it wasn't communist socialism. It was more, social socialism.
2: Kind of more like northeastern European country socialism?
0: Yeah, which is what Germany is. Yeah. It's a northern
2: European country. If you go way north, you're talking about.
0: It wasn't Scandinavian socialism, but it was a hell of a lot more socialist than Britain or the United States. But excellent point, Steve. Excellent point. Thanks for calling and making it. It's nice to hear from you.
2: Okay.
0: Dave in Olympia, Washington. Hey, Dave, what's on your mind today?
3: That was great catching Nick Hanauer. I'm a big fan of his Pitchfork Economics podcast. It actually inspired a major project that I built back during COVID. But that's another story. The reason I called is that I've pondered the thought, and I want to get your opinion thought on it, is that socialism is not a yes or no question. It is a what and how much.
0: Oh, I like that. Yeah. Because it exists on a spectrum.
3: Exactly. We have socialistic aspects to our country right now, and it fluctuates throughout time. And right now, we're looking at adding a few things to it. Mm-hmm. And on top of that pile is healthcare.
0: Yeah, and education.
3: And education, yeah. My daughter's deeply in debt.
0: Yeah, mine too.
3: Yeah, so it's not a yes or no. It's a what and how much. And that should make it less scary for people.
0: Yeah. Well said, Dave. Well said. The question is, the Republicans are trying to essentially reinvent this field, this word, And the question is whether they're going to be successful. I suspect in red areas where there's not a lot of pushback and the advertising's heavy and the billionaires come in with all their money, they're going to have some success.
3: Yeah.
0: It's going to be real interesting to see.
3: Semantic drift, it's socialism and communism were once considered the same thing, and then they were separated, and words change. Awful used to mean awesome.
0: Yeah, yeah.
3: We got to fight that.
0: Yeah, we do, and we've got a big job here ahead of us, and the biggest job is the fact that Musk and these roughly 200 billionaire families who supported Trump in the last election literally spent one out of every $6 that was spent on the election last time in 2024. They're going to do it again. They're going to do it even more this year.
3: Yeah.
0: And,
3: we've got to
0: get ready for that. Dave, thank you for the call. In fact, those ads are probably hitting right now. Musk has got a new thing. It's called votesafe.org, where he gathers all your personal information. It's getting spooky out there.

0: Pearson in Lamarck, Texas. Hey, Pearson, what's up?
1: You and me are not the only two people in America above the age of 50 who actually embrace socialism and abhor unfettered, underregulated, mercenary-style capitalism. Yeah. Please don't misrepresent our age group. I felt very insulted.
0: Well, the reality is, Pearson, when you look at the polling, you find that a minority of people over 50 support socialism, and a majority of people under 30 support socialism. There actually is about a 20-point spread in that difference of age. And I think a lot of it has to do with our having grown up with the great enemy, the great Satan, being the Union of Soviet Socialist Republics.
1: Well, I got to tell you something. I always questioned the media when I was a kid growing up, maybe in no small part because of the Vietnam War. Mm. And having studied history, I paid attention in class, and I realized that our country has always been at war. And I didn't appreciate being I felt like I was being treated like cannon fodder. So I looked at everything with jaundiced eye, and maybe that's why I am the way I am. I consider myself a news junkie, fanatic, and a Tom Hartman fan, along with Bernie fan and Socialist Democrat Montgomery fan.
0: I get it, Pearson.
1: So, I guess you and I are born in the wrong decade. I don't know.
0: No, I think we're right where we're supposed to be. It's in an ideal society, we would be the wise elders, right? And I think we have something to contribute. That's why I show up every day. So, Pearson, thank you for your observations and your kind words. Always nice hearing from you.
1: I hope Donald Trump is not considered a wise elder by enough people come this general election.
0: Yeah, no, he's clearly the village idiot, which is, all the more the problem. Pearson, thank you for the call. Mark in Oakland, California. Hey, Mark, what's on your mind today?
2: Do you know why Joseph Kennedy sided with FDR during the Great Depression? What was his motivation for siding with FDR during the Great Depression?
0: I don't explicitly know.
2: Okay, well, I read a book called The Rockefellers, an American Dynasty, back around sometime in the 70s, when I was basically just getting out of high school. And I read in that was written by a couple of right-wingers, too, I didn't know at the time, but I later discovered ways. He sided with FDR because he did not want his wealth confiscated. He understood that 15 years prior to the Great Depression, the Bolshevik Revolution happened in Russia. He saw the same thing happening right here in America. And he knew the only way to preserve it was selfish interests, of course. The only way to preserve his wealth was to socialize the debt, if you were to socialize the Great Depression and basically have the federal government boost us out of this thing with federal spending. Yeah. That's why he supported FDR. It was a pure selfish interest.
0: That makes perfect sense. You know, Louise and I started a community for abused kids, and we were vegetarians, so the community was vegetarian. And a number of notable vegetarians jumped on and became members of our board, Dennis Weaver, Gloria Swanson. And I used to, every 3 or 4 months, I'd go down to New York and do a little fundraising tour, and I'd always visit with Gloria Swanson. We'd have dinner together in her apartment. And she told me these wild stories about Joe Kennedy. He was her lover for a while. He stole a bunch of money from her. He was her manager. She ended up just hating him, she was very clear that when FDR appointed him the first commissioner of the Securities and Exchange Commission, that FDR had said to Kennedy himself, it takes a crook to catch a crook.
2: Very quickly, there was a fault. I even brought that up for this reason. American capitalism only exists due to the largesse of federal socialism. And it's been that way for basically my entire life. That is a fact. If anybody wants to debate me on it, I'll put up money. Yeah. If anybody wants to, I'll debate them on
0: pure capitalism.
2: Socialism is what...
0: Pure unregulated capitalism always implodes. It always ends up as oligarchy. And then oligarchy is a transitional form of government that typically ends up as tyranny. So you're absolutely right, Mark. Mark, thank you for the call. Paul in Woodinville, Washington. Hey, Paul, what's on your mind today?
3: Oh, Tom, you were making an analogy between capitalism and football, which prompted me to want to share a more direct comparison that I've been using for a long time between football and socialism.
0: Right, and the NFL draft.
3: We don't use an accurate definition of socialism when we talk about the common safety nets, because of the proper definition, the textbook definition, requires that socialism turn a profit, which a lot of people don't know. So the textbook definition is that socialism is collective ownership of productive gain, which is profit, and a reinvestment of some portion of that profit, productive gain, back into the collective interest. So that some portion of the profit goes back into the interest, so it's self-sustaining. So my analogy with football is the city of Green Bay owns the Green Bay Packers, which is the most successful professional football team in history. And to the degree that the Green Bay Packers, which make a lot of profit, give some of that profit back to the city of Green Bay, which I'm pretty sure they do, that is a socialist football team.
0: Okay. Yeah, it was originally started by the union, you know, the Packers union, the meat packers union. And
3: they do lots of things for the city of Green Bay, for kids and... So to whatever degree, it doesn't have to be all the profits, but socialism does require that the collective owns the profits.
0: Yeah.
3: And some portion of those profits go back into the collective interest.
0: Good point.
3: I mean, the Tennessee Valley Authority is socialism because people pay for those services, and some of those profits go back into expanding the services.
0: Yeah.
3: I mean, there actually is more socialism in red states.
0: And the Hoover Dam.
3: State of Alaska. The state of Alaska and their oil...
0: permanent fund,
3: That they get, that every citizen gets back. The state of Texas funds their universities with similar things with oil. Mm-hmm. And yet, here we are. All this BS about how bad socialism is just...
0: It's just
3: a propaganda move so that capitalism can go unchecked, as you were talking about.
0: Yeah, I agree. Well said, Paul. Thank you very much for that. And thanks for that, highlighting that fine distinction. It's an important one. Harold in Santa Barbara. Hey, Harold, what's up?
4: That guy about Green Bay? Yes, I agree. The city of Inglewood should own the Lakers and everything because they're paying for it. But anyway, that's not my question. My question is, in college, you and I were able to work our way through college or university. And my other friends, a lot of them benefited because of their fathers were killed. But it wasn't a war. So what's going to happen with that widow? If she has children, what are her children going to be able to go to school?
0: Yeah, this is a real problem. People, for people who don't know what Harold is talking about, we have 18 service members who have died now as a result of Trump's attack on Iran. And because Trump is saying this is not a war, their survivors, their widows and their children are not eligible for the war benefits that Congress has put into our law. And they're getting screwed. And some of them are starting to speak out, which is something that you generally don't do, you know, but they are. And I think it's a good thing. Harold, thanks for pointing that out. Bob in Melbourne, Florida. Hey, Bob, what's up?
5: I was in China from 1993 to 97. I spent 5 years over there working for a couple of joint ventures.
0: Mm-hmm.
5: Me and half of the world, I think. That was when China was really opening up to capitalism and everything. And just so happens that I married a Chinese person while I was over there. Her father, my father-in-law, was the director of transportation for Hubei province.
0: Huh?
5: So
0: he had a front row seat.
5: Her mother was an infrastructure engineer for Air China. So what they did then and what they're doing now even is they take the state-run companies that were owned and operated directly by the government, and what they do is they split off parts of that and run it under private capitalism type thing.
0: Yep.
5: And then they compare the two. In other words, they'll take one shipbuilding company and another shipbuilding company. One of them is communist, one of them is capitalist, and then they compare the two. And so And they do that with like every industry, because obviously there's certain things in capitalism that you want for like food distribution is different than manufacturing toasters.
0: Yeah.
5: You see what I mean?
0: Yeah, yeah. With and toasters, you just want to maximize profit. With food distribution, you want to make sure everybody gets fed.
5: That's right. And so what they and then they look at it for like 10 years.
0: Fascinating.
5: And then they compare the best, and then they choose from that, and that's why they've got 9 or 10%.
0: Makes sense, Bob. Bob, thanks a lot for that. Great insight. Thank you.

0: Brian in Tacoma, Washington. Hey, Brian, what's on your mind today?
1: Called originally because I want these people in prison, and I mean Donald Trump and Elon Musk and Jared Kushner and all these people. And I mean, of course, you're laughing because, yeah, of course, we all do or whatever. But what I called to say is that at this point, especially after his crime last night right in front of us, bribing, you know, this country, bribing voters illegally, no matter what little slippery, like, you know, loophole they think they found or whatever, I will be prioritizing Democrats to vote to donate to, ones that are saying, like, words that are like, whether this happens or not, but I want them to be, you know, trying to move towards words, towards, we will be putting people in prison and holding people accountable, even if they're not using that exact words or rhetoric, as opposed to, well, bygones be bygones, and we got to look forward and not backwards and stuff. So I will be prioritizing those Democrats that are looking to put people in prison for so many crimes that are committed, but I want to make it clear, especially based on 3-4 of your callers while I was on hold, I want to make it clear that what I'm saying is that will be which Democrat I decide to vote for. Not if I decide to vote for Democrats, like one of your callers 3, 4, 5 before me was saying, you know, and her big thing was Gaza, and she said vote blue no matter who doesn't count anymore or isn't important anymore, and she was seeming to suggest that Democrats are not doing the right things about Gaza, you know, about Gaza. But I've said this to you before, Tom, why would you vote against a party that's bad at doing the thing you want them to do and either not vote at all or vote for a party that's telling you they're not going to do the things you want to do?
0: Yes, these purity tests, and I say this as a serious, genuine, progressive Democrat, these purity tests are destructive.
1: Yeah, but we're also not there, Tom, in the cycle. Anybody who knows, anybody who's paying attention, I think most of your callers do, we're not there. We're not at the circular firing squad part. We're not at the purity test part. Mm-hmm. The primaries are over, and we're at the get the gavel, blue no matter who, doesn't matter, then put the pressure on them. And I realize that's frustrating to a lot of people.
0: Yeah, no,
1: but
0: you're right, Brian.
1: Gaza specifically, The last cycle, the people that were like, Biden's horrible on Gaza. And I was like, I want to have a big tent. So I want to welcome these people in. But if they walk in the voting booth and either didn't vote for, I mean, it wasn't Biden, it was Harris. If they didn't vote for Harris or voted for a Republican or just didn't walk into the voting booth, they handed us Trump, who told us he was going to be worse for the people of Gaza.
0: Oh, yeah. We got 5 million people who voted for Joe Biden didn't show up in 2024. Literally just didn't show up.
1: Yeah. And the purity test / circular firing squad may have its place, but it is not after the primaries are over, before the general election.
0: My
1: original call was I will be prioritizing for my donations, my lobbying for, my voting for, of anybody who, like, if I'm trying to decide between two Democrats, again, not decide whether I'm going to vote, not decide between Democrats and Republicans, that's already decided, but I will choose the one, if otherwise they're equal, I would choose the one that's saying these people need to go to prison.
0: Yeah.
1: Prison for the crimes, the treason they are committing on a daily
0: basis. I think if Trump hadn't gotten elected president, he would be in prison right now. I mean, he was convicted of all those felonies, you know, 34 different felonies. Brian, I got to run, but thank you. Very, very well said. Very well said. Mark Taylor Canfield in Seattle. Hey, Mark, what's up?
2: Hey, Tom, I want to give you a report on the Occupy Wall Street 15th anniversary events on September 17th in Zuccotti Park. But here, first, here's a quick update on the story we talked about a week ago. The recall effort against Seattle's Democratic Socialist Mayor Katie Wilson was dropped abruptly one day before a King County Superior Court judge was set to rule on whether the process could move forward. And Judge Patrick Oishi admonished the couple who initiated the recall petition for showing up unexpectedly at his court chambers asking for a last-minute withdrawal of their petitions. So that's that's over for now. But
0: why?
2: 15 years ago...
0: Why did they pull it back?
2: Apparently they didn't even have an attorney. And when they did hire an attorney the day before the petition was due, he told them to drop it.
0: that they had just done it wrong or something. Interesting.
2: Yeah, they didn't have the goods, but they threatened to do it immediately again, but they haven't. So I think that was all hot air. But anyway, 15 years ago in Zuccotti Park in New York City, a few blocks from Wall Street, folks started protesting the government bailouts of corporate investment firms and banks. Mm-hmm. And they spoke out against the corrupting influence of money on our political system. After that, people across the country joined in occupations of public spaces, parks, and college campuses all across the country. Well, on this year, on September 17th, folks will be gathering again to commemorate the successes of the Occupy Wall Street movement and to explore whether it can rebirth itself in some new way based on those same values that inspired the original movement.
0: Does Bob Avakian's cult still basically control that?
2: No. No, these are a whole different group of people, including Jerry Ashton, who was a part of the Forgiving Medical Debt. I don't know if you know about him, but his veterans group forgave billions, you know, like over $1 billion in medical debt. But no, it's a different group of people that are organizing. I participated in some of the organizing meetings, and I'll be writing some articles and republishing my Declaration of Independence from Wall Street for their website, which is occupy2026.org. Okay. So if you want to get more information, that's at occupy2026.org. It's next Thursday, September 17th. We've invited Tom Morello from Rage Against the Machine, Dr. Cordell West, who I first met in Seattle during the Occupy movement, and then later I was invited to debate him on his show with Tavis Smiley on public radio. But our group, Democracy Watch News, was born from the independent media that was pioneered during the OWS movement. And I went on to Free Speech Radio News with Pacifica. So a lot of independent media was born then. And if people want more info on how they'd like to support or participate in the anniversary event on September 17th at Zuccotti Park, go to occupy2026.org. Okay. And I think it's a really important, Tom, that we honor the people that fostered that movement and the successes that we saw happen after that. And it's still around, believe it or not. There are still people from the Occupy Wall Street movement still doing good work, probably in your community as well as mine right now.
0: Cool. All right. So that's it. That's your report.
2: Yeah, I mean, if people want to find out more, go to occupy2026.org. Mm-hmm. And there will be a couple general assemblies that will be held online, national general assemblies on September 17th. So go to the website and check that out. You'll see my article there and a bunch of other people's work, some videos, too, that we're putting up. I think Carl Morello is coming up with a video to commemorate the Occupy Wall Street movement. I remember calling into your show live from the protest, Tom. That's one of the first times I called to talk to you.
0: It's been a while. Yes. Mark Taylor Canfield, thanks for the report, Mark.
2: Thanks, Tom. Keep up the good work.
0: You too. Good talking to you. Michael in Central Mexico.
3: Donald Trump is a convicted felon. How is he able to vote?
0: In Florida, you have to be convicted of a felony in Florida to lose your right to vote.
3: Oh.
0: And he was convicted of a felony in D.C. or in New York.
3: Okay.
0: I think it's New York.
3: Isn't that crazy? Okay.
0: Yeah. Great question.
3: A couple, you know, sitting on hold here, boy, there's a lot of good calling subjects. You know, the Social Security cap, if they lifted that, that would do an awful lot to balance this income inequity or whatever.
0: It would make Social Security solvent for the next 75 years, which is the longest time horizon they can do the math on. And it would allow Social Security to give everybody on Social Security, including disability, a $2,000 raise every year.
3: Yeah.
0: Just lift the cap. Just have the billionaires pay the damn fair share.
3: Donald Trump talks about the golden age. This is the golden age. Well, of course, we think he's delusional, but really he's telling the truth. It is the golden age for him and his family.
0: That's right.
3: And probably all the other billionaires.
0: And the 13 billionaires in his cabinet and the 220 billionaire families who got him into office. Yeah. You're absolutely right.
3: Yeah.
0: Just take a look at Elon Musk.
3: Good times. Well, hey, and my last thing I wanted to mention was Congress, you know, you talked about Chuck Schumer and Jeffries, and I think until the Democrats get a progressive leadership in Congress, nothing's going to happen.
0: I agree.
3: I just don't.
0: I agree. It's why I am trying to lobby Hakeem Jeffries to wake up and smell the coffee. And I have given up on Chuck Schumer, and I'm hoping that he gets replaced. But we'll see. Michael, thank you for the call. Spot on. Jeff in San Francisco. Hey, Jeff, what's on your mind today?
4: All people cannot stand these flock cameras or the data centers that they're plugged into.
0: Yeah, these are both non-partisan issues or transpartisan issues. Yeah, I agree.
4: So I just think of you, you know, I watched a video on this, and the guy was just, he was like the city council, and he was just destroying this guy who was like representing the CEO of the flock company.
0: Mm-hmm.
4: And, you know, and it was just like, oh, so, and, you know, it was in, looked like in pretty red area, but people are just disgusted with this, and there's a lot of plans for people to tear them down during Halloween this year.
0: What's amazing, you know, is that people are freaking out about flock cameras catching them as they drive by, but they're not freaking out about the fact that, you know, Google and some of these other companies are literally tracking every movement you make if you're carrying your cell phone with you, everywhere you go 24/7, and everything you do and every website you visit, and selling that information. Facebook is doing it, X is doing it, Google is doing it, all these big companies. It's far more intrusive than the flock cameras, but because you can see the flock camera, you know, people are focusing their ire there. But it just astonishes me that nobody's going after that.
4: No. Well, there's so much coming at us, we can't keep up with it.
0: Yeah, you're right. It's like trying to drink out of a fire hose. Jeff, thanks for the call. Chip in Lawrence, Kansas. Hey, Chip, what's up?
5: I'm in Kansas, and you're talking about Roger Marshall and how he's a low life. He's also part of a private equity group that opened hospitals in certain areas of Kansas. That their main focus was to put smaller rural hospitals under.
0: Oh, geez.
5: There's countless hospitals that went under in this state because of him.
0: Wow.
5: He was a major...
0: Is that widely known in Missouri? Or in Kansas, excuse me?
5: It was brought up when he ran years ago. It was a big hoopla, and people are forgetting, you know. People's memory is short, and now they're looking at all this other stuff about the arrests, but they're forgetting about this. And I was just so disgusted with it, because I'm originally from Massachusetts, and... There's in Western Mass, there's one hospital chain that's putting all the others under.
0: Right. It's happening all over the country.
5: And,
0: who's running against Roger Marshall? Who's the Democrat running against him, and do they have any chance now?
5: I'm drawing a blank.
0: Yeah, me too. I mean, apparently it's not a high-profile race.
5: My whole thing is I'm ride or die blue. You know, whoever it is he got my vote by far. But it's really scary. And I'm like ready to head out of Kansas as soon as I can afford it.
0: Yeah, I get it. I get it. Chip, thanks for the call and thanks for the info. Don in Applegate, California. Hey, Don, what's on your mind today?
6: Henry George thought we could fix capitalism by taxing land values and preserving free enterprise. But Karl Marx figured capitalism was simply unfixable and had to be completely redone or replaced. So, Elizabeth Maggi, the original inventor of the board game Monopoly, felt the same way as Henry George, that capitalism could be fixed.
0: Yeah, she was a Georgist.
6: And Marx felt it needed a complete makeover. The other thing is that throughout the 1800s and 1900s, Britain and Russia treated Iran as a buffer zone in a geopolitical chess match called the Great Game. Then British explorers found oil in Iran in 1908, so control over that fuel became the main thing. Then after World War II, the U.S. took over as the dominant Western power in the area to get that oil.
0: Yep. Yep. Yeah, a friend of mine actually parashooted into Iran in 1942 or 3 on behalf of the Germans to try to get the oil for Hitler.
6: I mean,
0: it was a big deal.
6: It just seems like that's the same thing we're fighting about now.
0: Yeah,
6: Trump is just trying to get the oil.
0: I think you're right, Don.
6: And that lady that you talked to last, I also wanted to add that George Carlin is somebody that she should listen to on YouTube.
0: Oh, yeah, George. His stuff lives on YouTube. Yeah, absolutely.
6: Yeah, it's great.
0: Don, I got to move along, but thank you for the call. Excellent points all. And not a lot of people even know who Henry George was. It's
6: I know, that's true.
0: He's really worth studying. Thank you, Don. Patrick in Seattle. Hey, Patrick, what's on your mind today?
7: Yeah, hey, Tom. First of all, thank you so much for doing this every day. And
0: I'm having a good time, Patrick.
7: Good. You guys were talking earlier about crimes. being committed. I do think an American Nuremberg needs to be sort of a platform plank of any Democratic candidate I vote for.
0: I agree.
7: Need to have it out with these guys. But the other night, what I wanted to talk about, the other night I had dinner with an old friend. She's a good liberal. She's a New York Times reader. And she turns to me with a lot of concern and says, how do you feel about purity tests? And my first response was, of course, well, you know, that's a bad idea at this point. But I realized she was really talking about left purity tests, you know, DSA, Bernie-crats, they get blamed for this. But the purity tests really threatening America, you know, threatening Democrats' chances are the centrist rejection of populist anti-APAC candidates.
0: I agree.
7: Hakeem Jeffries' refusal to endorse Mamdani or
0: and refusal to endorse Medicare for All. Yeah, that's a purity test. You're
7: Medicare
0: absolutely right.
7: All, right. Right. And so when somebody raises this, it's sort of a canard, this fear over purity tests. And that's it. It's kind of an imaginary issue.
0: I think that's a brilliant analysis. It had not occurred to me, I confess, that Jeffries was doing when he said he's not going to endorse Medicare for All was basically a purity test. And it's a corporate Democrat purity test, but it's a purity test.
7: Though. Exactly.
0: Yeah. Excellent point, Patrick. Thanks for calling and making that. I appreciate it. I learned something. Thank you.

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0: Bofu Safu, Amadou and Mariam in our Democracy Now! Studio. This is Democracy Now!, democracynow.org. I'm Amy Goodman. Fears growing, Yemen spiraling back into all-out war as Houthi forces in Saudi Arabia exchange new strikes. Earlier today, the Houthis claimed to have launched a drone and missile strike on a military base in southern Saudi Arabia. This comes after the Houthis, who are aligned with Iran, seized Yemen's entire Red Sea coastline, including the strategic Bab al-Mandeb Strait. The area had been controlled by the Saudi-backed Yemeni government. In recent days, Saudi Arabia has repeatedly launched airstrikes in Yemen in an effort to stall the Houthi advance. The UN says the latest escalation has displaced 86,000 people in Yemen. This all comes as Saudi Arabia shut down its major east-west pipeline after a drone strike launched from inside Iraq. It moves about 4 to 5% of the world's global supply, oil supply. To look at the escalating tensions between the Houthis and Saudi Arabia, we go now to Shireen Al-Ademi, an associate professor at Michigan State University. Professor, thanks so much for being with us. Can you explain what's happening right now in Yemen and the relationship between Yemen and Saudi Arabia as it relates to the U.S.-Israeli attack on Iran?
1: Thanks so much for having me. So what's happening right now is essentially a break in the ceasefire between Ansarullah, who are known as the Houthis, and Saudi Arabia. This ceasefire has been in place since 2022, but it has not ended the war in Yemen. As you know, Yemen has been under blockade by the Saudi forces, of course, fully backed by the United States, the fourth administration now in the United States that's been supporting the Saudis, and has devastated Yemen. They had a bombing campaign that lasted for 8 years, and the blockade has not been fully lifted. So even though flights were operating in and out of Sana'a Airport, it was limited by Saudi Arabia to one flight a week, and everything coming in and out of the country still went through Saudi Arabia. Essentially, the blockade was still in place. In recent months, there's been an escalation. Saudi Arabia was threatening Yemen to not break the blockade by operating a flight to Tehran. And as a response, they bombed Sana'a Airport. And so since then, fighting has essentially escalated. And Ansarullah have now, as you said, taken over the entire west coast of Yemen. They had been controlling Bab al-Mandeb, as you know, and there's an active ceasefire between the United States and Ansarullah since May of 2015, when they were blocking international shipping as a response to this the genocide in Gaza. But now they fully control the coast, and it's very easy for them to disrupt shipping. But the key point here is that they're not disrupting international shipping. They say that they're disrupting Saudi ships so that Saudi can finally lift the blockade on Yemen and not continue using Bab al-Mandeb Strait as they wish.
0: And can you explain the difference between the Yemeni government and the Houthis?
1: So what's called the Yemeni government is the Saudi-appointed council. This is referred to as internationally recognized Yemeni government, and that's a misnomer because they were not democratically elected. They were appointed. They're a group of warlords in Yemen who are allied to Saudi Arabia, and some of them are allied to the UAE. And when I say allied here, I mean fully funded, completely funded, based in either Saudi Arabia or the UAE, although most of them are now based in Saudi Arabia. So that is called the internationally recognized government. They are a hodgepodge of groups. They are some of them are funded by the UAE, as I said, and they want to secede South Yemen from the north. So they're not interested in capturing, let's say, areas of northern Yemen that Ansarullah control. And then there are groups that are allied to the former government that was in Yemen before the Arab Spring and before the war with Saudi Arabia in 2015. And they want to recapture areas that were captured and have remained in control of Ansarullah. And then there are extremist groups and terrorist groups who are also part of that coalition. So that is what's called the Yemeni government. If you ask 80% of the Yemeni population, that's over 30 million people who live in Ansarullah-controlled areas, they will refer to Ansarullah as the Yemeni government because even though they started as rebels back in 2014, 2015, they have essentially built a state in northern Yemen over the last decade and have been running all of the ministries And they represent, it seems like, the will of the majority of the Yemeni people, since the security situation, as an example, in the northern Yemen, where they control, is very much stable compared to the south. And they have worked with tribal communities and groups in northern Yemen to secure kind of on-the-ground buy-in. And that's one of the key reasons they were also able to take over the West Coast.
0: Shireen Al-Ademi, I want to thank you for being with us, Yemeni-American Associate Professor at Michigan State University, speaking to us from East Lansing in Michigan. That does it for our show. I'll be at the IFC Theater on September 22nd for the screening of Steal the Story, Please, About Democracy Now! With Tia Lesson and Carl Diehl, the directors. Check it out at democracynow.org. I'm Amy Goodman. Thanks for joining us.
2: With dry weather and a reduced snowpack in Washington, one accidental spark can lead to a wildfire. 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
5: Why hustle halt? Hello and good day. Today's Salish word of the day is teemsh. Teemsh is the Colville Salish word for number 8. We can talk about ages. Ishintush teemsh spink. My cousin is 8 years old. And about times. Ul teemsh mikin pulch. I'm going to bed at 8 o'clock. Our Salish word of the day is teemsh. Salish is the native language of the people of the Spokane, Colville, Kalispell, and Coeur d'Alene tribes. Salish Word of the Day is brought to you by Salish School of Spokane and the Inovia Foundation.
6: In July 2025, large numbers of genocide scholars and experts in international law had reached the conclusion that what Israel had carried out, or was carrying out, was genocide, that there was no other way to describe it but that. Israel has put itself in a position that it is fast becoming, and I think rightly so, a pariah state.
7: That's Omer Bartov, and this is Alternative Radio. I'm David Barsamyan. This edition of AR features Omer Bartov on Israel, genocide, and Palestine. Genocide has been called the crime of crimes. Alas, mass murder is nothing new, but the term genocide is of relatively recent origin. It was coined by Raphael Lemkin, a Polish-Jewish lawyer, to describe the Holocaust and the genocide of the Armenians. The United Nations passed the Genocide Convention in 1948. And it went into effect in 1951. Never again became an empty slogan, witness Bosnia, Rwanda, and most recently, Gaza, Palestine. A UN Independent International Commission of Inquiry concluded that Israel's actions in Gaza amount to genocide. The panel determined that statements by top Israeli leaders, combined with a systematic pattern of military conduct, demonstrate a clear intent to destroy the Palestinian population in Gaza. Our guest today is Omer Bartov, an award-winning scholar and historian. He's professor of Holocaust and Genocide Studies at Brown University. He's the author of many books, including Israel, What Went Wrong? He spoke at the Lumumba Institute in Berlin in late June. And now, Omer Bartov.
6: The book asks a relatively simple question. It asks, how is it possible that Zionism, which began in the late 19th century as a movement whose goal was a goal of emancipation of liberation and protection from violence for Jews living in East Central Europe, where 80% of world Jewry lived at a time of growing ethno-nationalism, growing anti-Semitism, and growing violence against Jewish communities. How is it possible that that movement, which appealed to humanitarianism, became, over time, a state ideology that was increasingly militaristic, expansionist, intolerant, violent, and increasingly tending toward ethnic cleansing, and eventually, since October 7th, in response to the attack by Hamas, has justified genocide? Now, there are people who will say, well, what went wrong? It was wrong from the beginning. And there are people who would say, well, what went wrong is this professor who says all those things. He's totally wrong, and there's nothing to say more. He's become a self-hating Jew, an anti-Semite, or a capo, or whatever, in the pay of Hamas, working for Qatar, and so forth. So these are the two extremes. I'm not a particular fan of extremes, and I think that extreme opinions, even if they're on the right side of things, feed extreme opinions. So what I try to do in this book is to be as dispassionate, as informative, as analytical, and as sincere as I could, and to try to explain something that has kept me up at night at a time when there is so much obfuscation, so much propaganda, so much self-righteousness on all sides, and of course a lot of intimidation and silencing, that people find it very hard to actually understand what's going on. And I thought that maybe I can provide a somewhat better explanation. It's not the only one. People don't have to agree with me. But it's an attempt at least to do two things. First of all, to explain what I think has happened since October 7th, and to provide the immediate roots of that and the deeper historical background. There was a point at which the Secretary General of the UN, Guterres, said there is a context to October 7th. And he was immediately slammed by Israeli Hasbara and its many supporters. That's excusing things. There is no context. What happened is so horrible that once you say there's a context, you're already apologizing, you're already explaining, you're already justifying. But of course, there is a context. And if we don't know the context, if we don't understand the context, then we don't know where to go. Then we are the hands of those who want to perpetrate more and more violence. So I'll tell you first just a few things about myself. I was born in Israel in the mid-1950s, so I'm a member of the first generation born in the state of Israel after it was established. And I was raised in what would be called a Zionist home. My father was born in Palestine, so from the Zionist point of view, I'm a second generation Sabra. He was born shortly after his parents came from Poland. And my mother came from Poland at the age of 11 in 1935. I was relatively privileged when I was growing up because I had two sets of grandparents. And most of the people I knew didn't have grandparents at all or had only fragments. But apart from my grandparents, my mother's family and my father's family from Western Poland and Eastern Poland, who stayed behind in Poland, were all murdered. So the reason that I was born at all, let alone born in Israel, was because my grandparents decided to go to Palestine. Of course, I wasn't thinking about any of this when I was growing up. Zionism for members of my generation was something that old people did. We didn't think of ourselves as Zionists. Zionists was all kind of speeches by political party leaders that we despised, and we thought they spoke too much with a foreign accent. We were Israeli. We spoke proper Hebrew. Our existence, for us, was self-evident. There was no question about it. We were born there. This was our home. We also weren't really Jewish. We didn't think of ourselves as being Jewish. My grandparents were Orthodox. But we were totally secular. We knew nothing about religion. So we were Israeli in that sense of the 1950s, 1960s, of Jews who came from Europe, Ashkenazi Jews. And it's important to understand that, because when I say I grew up in a Zionist home, yes, my father was very much engaged in that. When he was 17, he volunteered to the Jewish Brigade of the British Army. He fought in Italy. During the occupation, he was in Germany and then in Belgium and the Netherlands, and he encountered the first survivors of the Holocaust. For those people, when they saw soldiers who wore a shoulder tag with a yellow Star of David, they appeared like the Messiah had arrived. It was, for those survivors, it was unimaginable. And for these young soldiers who were young men who grew up in Palestine, the encounter with what was called the surviving remnants was shocking. And so for people like my father and like my mother, with her transition from a Poland in which everything that she remembered as a child was completely erased, she never went back to the town where she was born and raised. Zionism meant something in particular. It meant recreating something.

And I said, I had no idea. No one ever spoke about it. So he sent me a map to show me that in that place, there were three villages that were never spoken about by these socialist, idealistic kibbutznikim in the kibbutz that my parents went to for idealistic reasons. So I grew up in this kind of atmosphere. I served in the IDF for 4 years. I was in the war of 1973. And I was a regular Israeli man. But there were moments of confusion, of disquiet. Just before I went to the army in my last year in high school, more or less, this was 1971. 1971, if you think about it, was only 4 years after the war of 1967, after the occupation. And I was a member of a very small group that used to demonstrate against the occupation. Now, why did we demonstrate against the occupation at the time? We thought it was unjust, but we were very young and we knew very little. We used to carry posters that said, "Occupation corrupts." But we had no idea, when I thought about it many years later, how long that occupation would last, because it's been now 59 years, so most of the existence of the state, and how deeply it would corrupt Israeli society. So there was a sense of unease, of discomfort. And as a soldier, I served in the West Bank, I served in Gaza, I patrolled streets of Arab towns, and there was a sense of discomfort again, of not knowing quite what I was doing there. But for me, I would say that the first realization, a much deeper realization of what that had created, this sort of the fundamental injustice of the land in which I was born and which I took for granted, was with the outbreak of the First Intifada. So that was in late 1987, December 1987. The then Minister of Defense, Rabin, called upon Israeli troops to break the arms and legs of Palestinian kids who were demonstrating, who were throwing rocks at heavily armed Israeli troops. And I was then a young reserve officer and expected to be called up to do the same. And I was not particularly happy about that idea. And it so happened that I was signing some petition and there was some room on that postcard and I filled that space with very small letters to Rabin. And I wrote that I had just come back from writing a PhD on the crimes of the German army on the Eastern Front. I had learned what kind of slippery slope there is once you start with ideological brutalization of an army. And that under his leadership, he was leading the IDF, the Israeli Defense Forces, in that direction. And I wrote it because I was very angry. The case that was being protested then was a Palestinian kid who had been taken on a border guard's jeep and then thrown out of it while they were driving and killed. 2 weeks later, I received a letter from the Ministry of Defense. There was a one-line response by Rabin with his signature saying, "How dare you compare the IDF to the Wehrmacht?" Which gave me an opportunity to write him another letter, and he sent me a second letter with exactly the same line. I believe, not because of my letter, but I think that his response reflected something in his own realization that the occupation was no longer supportable. I think that he felt, as we saw a few years later in the early 1990s, that the political, economic, and moral price of that occupation was not supportable for the state. And that whatever one did, one had to stop it. One had to change things. And of course, Oslo was a very problematic process with many problems. But as we know, there was major incitement against him as prime minister trying to carry out this process. And minutes after he stood at the largest rally for peace in Israeli history, with close to 500,000 people standing in the

0: Main Square in Tel Aviv, he was assassinated. And he was assassinated because of right-wing incitement against him, showing him in posters dressed in SS uniform. And the man who led that incitement is the man who is still Prime Minister of Israel today, who has Rabin's blood on his hands, Benjamin Netanyahu. For me, personally, there was a long process of trying to understand where these things were heading. So in 2015, I started a project at Brown University that tried to bring together Israeli, Palestinian, and other scholars to talk about Israel-Palestine. And for me, this was the first time that I encountered large numbers of Palestinians that I could speak with, who spoke in this academic forum and made it possible to see how important speaking with each other actually was and how skewed our understanding of each other actually was. But there was another moment for me that was very telling, and I'll tell you that, and then I'll go to the core of what I want to speak about. And that was that in 1995, so that happens to be the year in which Rabin was assassinated, I decided to interview my mother. I wanted to know about my mother's childhood. She never told me about her childhood. She was then 71, I was 41. And my idea was that I wanted to write about what the Holocaust looked like on a local level. And not these big narratives, but what happens in one little town. And the town I chose was her town. And she told me about her childhood for the first time and the last time, because she passed away 3 years later. And I realized that she grew up in a town that was a mix of Jews, Poles, and Ukrainians who had lived side by side for 400 years. And during World War II, one part of the population turned against the other part and murdered it. Of course, the Germans had to come and facilitate that, but they found many collaborators. And a few years later, I went for the first time to that town called Buchach, which used to be in Poland, now is in West Ukraine. What I saw was that town and many other towns in West Ukraine, what used to be Eastern Galicia, had no memory of what occurred there, who had lived there, and how that mix of populations that had lived together for centuries had ended. What it was like to live together, and where did all those people go? There were remnants. There were abandoned synagogues. There were abandoned cemeteries. There were mass graves around these towns. Around Buchach itself, there are about 7,000 people buried in mass graves, but they're unmarked. And I wondered, what do the children who are there, the young Ukrainian children who were herding their goats and cows, often on top of Jewish cemeteries, what do they think about that when they see these tombstones written in letters that they can't decipher? And they didn't know anything, and no one told them. No one was talking about this. And when I came back, I went to Israel, and I started thinking about my own childhood. Growing up, as I said, a member of a generation that took for granted the fact that we were born there, it was our place. And I started thinking about what we actually did at the time. And I recalled all those so-called abandoned houses in which we used to play. I grew up first in North Tel Aviv and then in Ramat Aviv, where now the University of Tel Aviv is. There was a big village there called Shahmuanis. And we used to play there. There were no Palestinians there anymore. They were all kicked out in 1948. There was a cemetery there. It was a Muslim cemetery. All of this has disappeared. The University of Tel Aviv is now built over all of that. And we had no way to talk about it. And it took decades to start thinking about that civilization that had existed there until 1948. And in 1948 was wiped out, first by a process of ethnic cleansing, by expelling the majority of the Palestinian population from what became the state of Israel, and then by destroying hundreds of villages, leveling them down, planting forests on top, or building universities or other housing on top, taking over all that property and erasing the memory of what there had been. So this was a lengthy process of trying to come to terms with how the state that I was born into, that I took for granted, what it had been, engaged in just shortly before I was born, 6 years before I was born. And it also made me think about who were the people who were engaged in doing that. So I started thinking much more deeply about this link between the event of the Holocaust and the event of the Nakba, and how the state was formed out of these double tragedies, which are not comparable. It's not that there's any point in comparing the Holocaust to the Nakba, but they are connected. They're connected historically, they're connected biographically, they're connected psychologically, and they're connected because they're constitutive moments for Palestinians and for Israelis. I was thinking about writing a book about that, and then October 7th happened. I became increasingly worried that what Israel was engaging in was of a completely different dimension from anything that had happened before. There was by then a fair amount of evidence to show that the IDF was engaged in war crimes, potentially in crimes against humanity, and that the direction was that things would get even worse. And I wrote then an op-ed in the New York Times, where I cited statements that were being made at the time by Israeli political and military leaders that had a clear genocidal content, saying, you know, they'll have no water, they'll have no food, they're human animals, they should be treated as such, there are no uninvolved people, remember Amalek, and so forth. Statements that were made as hundreds of thousands of Israeli citizens were being mobilized as reservists to go into Gaza, and made by the Minister of Defense, by the President of the State, by the Prime Minister, by people with executive power and authority. And by the fourth week of the campaign, 10,000 people, over 10,000 people had been killed in Gaza, the majority of whom were civilians. And so when I wrote that piece, I said that there is a danger that this would become a genocidal operation. I was not yet convinced that it was genocide, and there were people who said, well, from day one, that this is a genocide, and I'm a genocide scholar, and I want to be very careful in identifying or distinguishing between atrocities, between war crimes, and between this particular crime. And it's important from my point of view to make that distinction, because the definition of genocide that matters under international law is the definition that was created by the Genocide Convention in 1948. That's the only definition that matters under international law. And while people can say this looks horrible, what can it be but genocide? That's not how you define it. And that's not how you can use that convention to actually find individuals and states guilty of genocide. And that definition says that genocide are acts carried out with the intent to destroy a particular group, an ethnic, national, racial, or religious group in whole or in part as such. And such actions include killing members of the group, causing severe mental and physical harm to members of the group, creating conditions that would be conducive to the causing harm to that group. And I was afraid that that was the direction in which things were going, because there were statements being made, which is unusual in genocide, with genocidal content. And so I wrote in that article, it's better to warn about genocide before it happens than to bemoan it after it has already taken place. And my hope was that somebody would actually pay attention. And those who should have paid attention were, of course, the U.S. administration. Because it was clear then, as it is clear today, that a decision by the American president to tell an Israeli prime minister, as Joe Biden could have done at the time, you have a week or 2 weeks to wrap this up, and if you don't, then you're on your own. That Israel would have stopped. And it would have stopped not simply because it would be worried of not being popular, it would have stopped because it needed large amounts of supplies, military supplies, money, and perhaps most importantly, diplomatic cover. The U.S. provides Israel with a diplomatic iron dome with its veto power in the Security Council. But the administration, neither Biden nor Blinken, nor anyone else, did that. And I still think to this day that had they done so, we might have said that there was a huge amount of, there were crimes, war crimes, there were crimes against humanity because of the large number of civilians who were killed, and it might have become genocide, but it didn't, because in the last moment, the U.S. administration stepped in, followed, of course, by its timid European allies, and stopped it. But they didn't. And so by May of 2024, when the Israeli forces had gone through from the north to the south and reached the city of Rafah, it became clear what the pattern of operations was. By then, there were 1 million people in Rafah, which before the war had a population of about 250,000. So all those other people were those who had been told by the IDF to move out of their homes for their own safety. There were constant announcements by Israel because their homes would become areas of operations. They moved out of their homes, and then their homes were destroyed. And they concentrated 1 million people, half of the population of Gaza, in the city of Rafah. And then the IDF wanted to take over that city as well, which sits on the border with Egypt. And in order to do so, it removed the population from there and moved it to Al-Mawasi, to the coastal area in southwestern Gaza, which had no humanitarian infrastructure whatsoever, and proceeded to destroy Rafah. By August, nothing was standing there. And it was at that point that you could see the following. Statements had been made at the beginning of this operation, as I said. And then there was a pattern of operations. And the pattern of operations conformed to the statements. That is, the pattern of operations was to make Gaza uninhabitable for its population. There was constant, systematic, and deliberate destruction of hospitals, of housing, of schools, of mosques, of agricultural land, of power plants, of water plants, of everything that makes it possible for a population to live and to reconstitute itself. The destruction of archives, of museums, of everything that would also make it possible after a terrible war or after terrible violence to rebuild oneself as a group.
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0: Now, the goal was clearly to ethnically cleanse Gaza. As some Israeli politicians said at the time, the same people said the Nakba never happened, they said this is Nakba number two. That's the logic of denial. It didn't happen and now we're doing it again. But of course, in 1948, the borders were open and Palestinians fled to Jordan, to Syria, to Lebanon, to Egypt. This time, the borders were closed. There were 2 million people enclosed within a very small chunk of territory, and the only place that the Israelis wanted them to go to was south, into Egypt. And Egypt did not let them through. And so, as it happened in many other cases of genocide in the 20th century, an operation of ethnic cleansing became genocidal. This happened in the German genocide of the Herero and Nama in 1904. It happened in the genocide of the Armenians in 1915. It actually also happened in the Holocaust. The original goal of the German government was to remove the Jews, just to get rid of them. And the more Germany expanded, the more Jews it took in, and the fewer places there were for them to go to. And then, as one Nazi official said, the most humane solution to that was to kill them. For me, this was extraordinary to watch this happening. And I wrote about that for the first time in August of 2024, where I also tried to understand the mentality of Israeli soldiers, some of whom I met during a visit to Israel in June 2024, the mentality of Israeli soldiers who saw themselves as defending their country, as having no choice but to destroy Gaza, and as being righteous warriors, and as being victims, as acting because of a deep sense of victimhood, the victimhood because of the attack by Hamas, a victimhood because they thought that all the criticism against Israel was anti-Semitic, that the world has turned against Israel, and a victimhood because the nations of the world had no right to criticize Israel, which was fighting for its existence after the Holocaust. So a sort of deep historical view. And subsequently, a year later, I wrote about this also in the New York Times, July 2025, large numbers of genocide scholars and experts in international law had reached the conclusion that what Israel had carried out, was carrying out, was genocide. That there was no other way to describe it but that. So how did we get from the late 19th century, from this movement that wanted to provide Jews with a safe haven, to a state ideology that became what it is today, an ideology that, to my mind, has no right to go on existing. Not the state. The state will remain as it is. The states don't disappear very easily, and the state of Israel is internationally recognized, but its Zionist ideology, an ideology that has justified genocide, cannot stand. So I'll give you just a couple of points along this long trajectory. One is the years of the interwar period. So in the interwar period, Zionism, which was not a particularly popular movement among Jews, there were much more popular movements. Large numbers of Jews went to North America, 2.5 million. Large number of Jews were in the Bund, which was a completely different idea of creating a sort of Jewish identity, territorial identity in Europe itself. Large numbers tried to assimilate into their societies. Large numbers became socialists and communists and joined the revolution and believed that would solve the issue, solve the Jewish question that had emerged, that was invented in the late 19th century. But in the 1920s and 30s, as the gates of immigration close in America and then in other European countries, as assimilation encounters racism, anti-Semitism, ethno-nationalism that does not particularly want Jews to integrate into their own countries, Zionism becomes more popular. And so in the 1920s and 30s, several hundred thousand Jews migrate from Europe to Palestine. And from the point of view of Zionism, that migration saves their lives. That is, Zionism actually delivers on its argument that it would provide a safe haven for Jews. That's what happened to my family. Had they stayed behind, they would have died. Because they came, they survived. And my grandparents happened to have been Zionists, but there were many people, certainly from Germany, about 70,000 who came through the Havara agreement between the Jewish agency in Palestine and the Nazi authorities, 70,000 Jews who came from Germany to Palestine. And most of them were not Zionists. They would have much rather stayed in Germany, but the Nazi regime wanted them to go. And they had no other place to go to by then. So from that point of view, the 1920s and 30s are a story that justifies Zionism. But once those Jews come, whether they're Zionists or not Zionists, whether they're poor or they're rich, whether they are motivated or not, once they come there, what they practice from the point of view of the people who are living there is nothing but settler colonialism. They come and they take over the land. They create the infrastructure for a state which is facilitated by the British Empire, which had committed itself to creating a Jewish national home in Palestine. The British, at least until 1937, are committed to helping the Jews create the infrastructure of a state. And that is created on the backs and on the lands of the people who are living there, the indigenous population, Palestinian Arabs. And that, of course, creates resistance. It creates, first of all, a sense of anxiety and fear that those people are coming from Europe and taking over the land. It also creates a Palestinian national movement. And so what you find in the 1920s is that there is both a conflict between settlers who come from elsewhere and bring all their ideas of modernity, of what is civilized and what is not, while Jews in Europe are more and more described as Oriental, once they come to Palestine, they see themselves as European. That's an interesting sort of twist. And at the same time, it creates a conflict between two national movements because the Palestinians, in many ways, in response to the Zionist arrival in Palestine, start creating themselves an organized Palestinian national movement. And that process continues until 1948. That is, there are basically two things happening at the same time. There is rescue of Jews by coming to Palestine, and there is the practice of a settler colonial movement in Palestine that creates more and more conflict. And I won't go through all the phases of that and the Arab uprising of 1936 and so forth. In 1948, or let's say 1947, on the 29th of November 1947, the British decide they can't take this anymore. They won the war, but they lost their economy. They're losing the empire. They cannot sustain and don't want to remain in Palestine, and they're leaving. And the newly established UN decides on a partition resolution that two states will be formed in Palestine, an Arab state and a Jewish state. The leadership of the Palestinians and the Arab states reject that partition resolution. And they have very good reasons to do so. Because two-thirds of the population are Palestinians. And the Jews are offered more than half of the territory. The Jews, despite the great efforts that were made in the 20s and 30s and first part of the 40s to purchase land, to gain land, own only 7% of the land. And they're being offered more than half of the land. I think in the historical perspective, it was a mistake. It was a mistake because as Jews knew, to be stateless is much worse than having a state, however small it is, because we live in a world of states. So I think it was a mistake, but whether it was or it wasn't, the decision was a rational one in the sense that it was extremely unfair. The Zionists, because of their own history and because they had a very pragmatic and ruthless leadership and because they expected that they could get more than what they were being offered, agreed. And that began a process which ends up with the War of 1948. At the end of that war, two things happen. First of all, a Jewish state is established. And no Arab state is established. And secondly, 750,000 Palestinians, the vast majority of the Palestinians who lived in what becomes the state of Israel, which is as this Zionist hope, as Ben Gurion said, much larger than what was offered, what was allotted in the partition resolution, are kicked out. And it's at that point, that's the second, and I think the, from my perspective, a crucial moment. Because Zionism had accomplished its goal. It created the Jewish majority state. That was the goal of Zionism. Zionism was a movement of a minority whose goal was to create it as a state majority. Because Zionism identified the problem of the Jews as being one of being a minority. It was an ethno-nationalist view, of course. But the Jews didn't invent it. It was all around them. They were copying ethno-national ideas from all the other movements around them. And they accomplished it. They created a state. 80% of the population of that state were Jews, and only 20% were Palestinians. Those 150,000 Palestinians who remained behind after the Nakba. Today, Palestinian citizens of Israel are also 20%. This ratio, the numbers have grown. Now there's 2 million Palestinian citizens in Israel, but they're 20% of the population. So the ratio has remained stable between 1948 and today. So the state could have said, we have formed a state, we have reached a goal, and now let's make sure that that state is a good state for all its citizens. And it in fact promises that. It issues a proclamation on the 14th of May, 1948, just as the British are leaving that midnight. It proclaims a Jewish state, and it says that state will provide equal rights to all its citizens. And it specifically speaks about Arabs. Now, it's also, meanwhile, in the process of ethnically cleansing them. So it's not a straightforward statement. It's cynical. But it's given in large part because of the partition resolution that gave legitimacy for the creation of a Jewish state that demanded that those states, the Arab state that never came into being, and the Jewish state, issue such a statement that they would be democratic and provide a Bill of Rights, and that they would have a constitution. And that proclamation says, and we will issue a constitution by October 1st, 1948. And that constitution is expected to be in the spirit of the proclamation of the state known in Israel as the Declaration of Independence. Although independence from whom is not clear because the British were leaving anyway. But that constitution is never issued. And it's at that point that Zionism, which has these two faces, I mean, Zionism is an ethno-national movement, and it has always, like all ethno-national movements, it has a strong violent potential. That's what ethno-nationalism is about. And it also has, as I said, a real aspect of it as being a settler colonial movement, because unlike other ethno-national movements, it transports Jews from one place to another. The Poles don't need to do that. They just need to clear the Ukrainians out, or vice versa, from the land in which they live. The Jews transport Jews from there because people say, that's not your land, get out of here. But it transforms itself from a movement that had these two aspects, one which was to rescue and to liberate and to emancipate, and that had a belief in some kind of justice, of social justice, of justice between groups, into a state ideology. Because now the state is created, and the state does not issue a constitution, does not give a Bill of Rights. Now, had there been a constitution in the spirit of that proclamation, that does not mean that everything would be honky-dory and, you know, everybody would have lived happily ever after, but it would have created legal constraints on the state, including on the Supreme Court, and it would have created the state with recognized borders. Israel has no recognized borders. Israel has never said what its borders are. It only has ceasefire lines. There is no border. It's still a work in progress. This is what Ben-Gurion said when he was told by his own advisors, you know, when we proclaim the state, we have to say where the state is. And he said, no, we don't. Let's see. There's a war. Let's see how the war ends. Maybe we'll open the entire path to Jerusalem. Maybe we'll take over the Western Galilee. And indeed they do. And so why agree on the partition borders? And the state has never done that either, to this day. there's one other crucial moment, and that sort of takes me back to the beginning of what I was talking about. You could say that Israel is really a democracy only for about 6 months. The proclamation doesn't use the word democracy. It doesn't appear there. But the understanding was that this would be a Jewish, a democratic state. It proclaims itself to be a Jewish state. And the issue always was and remains, can Israel be both Jewish and democratic? Is it possible? Immediately after the war, as a state is established, that Arab minority, those 20%, are given citizenship. They become Israeli citizens. But immediately thereafter, they are also come under military rule. And they live under military rule until December 1966, for 20 years. And during those 20 years of military rule, where they have no democratic rights, they have no right of assembly or right of movement, they have to report, they are constantly under observation, most of their lands are confiscated by the state and then handed over to Jewish settlements. In December 66, military rule is lifted. But in June 1967, 6 months later, Israel comes to occupy, in the war of the Six-Day War, the West Bank and the Gaza Strip, where large numbers of the Palestinians that it had expelled in 1948 and their descendants are living. But it doesn't give them rights. They don't become citizens, of course. They remain an occupied population. And so, from that point on, the Zionist ideal, which was to create a Jewish majority state, has been given up. Israel becomes a 50-50 state. It's a one state from the Jordan to the sea, in which now there are 40 million people, 7 million Jews, 7 million Palestinians. The Jews have what remains of Israeli democracy, which is being eroded now on a daily basis. And the Palestinians are either 2 million of them are second-class citizens with many restrictions, and the others have no rights at all. So the idea of creating a Jewish majority state was forfeited for the land, which creates the dynamic that if we want the land and we want a Jewish majority state, how do we go about doing that? How do we accomplish that? And the way to accomplish that, and in the back of that, is the need to somehow remove the population, one way or another. There are discussions, by the way, 1956, 1967, 1973, what to do with the population of Gaza. There are plans to remove the population of Gaza in previous periods. They just were not, in large part, were not implemented, unlike what happens after October 7th. So the thought, the expectation that that's how we would resolve the issue is always in the background. And then, of course, comes October 7th. And I'll just say this. October 7th has a context, and I've been talking about this context. The immediate context of October 7th is that for the previous 20 years, Benjamin Netanyahu persuaded the Israeli public and much of the rest of the world that this occupation could be managed, that there is no way and no need to resolve it, no need to have any compromise with Palestinians. We can manage it. We'll manage it by enclosing Gaza within a super security fence, and we manage it by having basically a collaborating Palestinian authority that works for the Israeli government in Ramallah, in the West Bank. And no need to think about it. And the Palestinian issue disappeared. It was not there. If you look at election campaigns in Israel in the years before 2023, nobody talks about the Palestinians. It's not an issue. And it's not an issue in international discourse. Who is talking about the Palestinians before 2023? October 7th blows this up. The idea that we can manage the occupation is gone. And there are only two options. One option is what Netanyahu and, of course, the people like Smotrich and Ben-Gvir would never have thought of, which is to find some way for these two groups to live side by side with equality and justice for all. But that's not part of their plan. If you cannot manage the occupation, now you have a license to resolve the issue differently. You can resolve it by finally finishing the job from 1948. And that's what the attempt is. The moment the government comes out of the shock, and it was shocked initially because the army had been incompetent and the government, all the information for the attack, of course, was available, but nobody believed that Hamas could actually do it. Once they come out of the shock, within a couple of days, that is the plan. And tragically, not only does it destroy vast numbers of people and level the entire strip, and that's still a work in progress. We've not seen the end of this. But what we see today is a state that has resolved to use only more power, only more violence, that has completely given up on any idea of politics. And as I see it today, the only way to change this has to come from the outside. The only way that Israel, even if you're thinking about its own interest, can be rescued from its demons and can stop this cycle of violence is by massive external pressure. And that massive external pressure can only come in the form of a sanctions regime. Only sanctions, economic, political, and military, can accomplish that. One has to say that Hamas succeeded in one thing. It, of course, what it did led to the destruction of Gaza, and those leaders have that on their conscience. They're all dead by now, of course. But it accomplished bringing back the Palestinian issue, and it accomplished by regionalizing the issue, exactly what Hamas had wanted to do. It is now in Iran, it's now in Lebanon, it's now an international issue, and Israel has put itself in a position that it is fast becoming, and I think rightly so, a pariah state. And the only way to save it from destroying itself is by putting massive pressure on it to redesign where the limits of power of the state of Israel are, to remove them from Washington, D.C., where they've been now for several decades, and where there are no limits on power, of course, bring them back to Jerusalem, where they belong, so that that state would have no choice but to face up to the need to resolve this ongoing, the conflict is not the right word, of course, it's a misnomer, to end this occupation and this oppression and create a political system that would be just for all living in that territory. Okay, I'll stop here. I hope I didn't bore you too much, and thank you.
1: 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Joe Ritchie is our general manager and editor. I'm David Barsamyan. Thank you for listening.

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1: For the last 15 years, approximately 3,200 lives were claimed a year due to distracted driving in the United States, according to the National Highway Traffic Safety Administration.
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This is your KYRS live and local calendar for September 14th through the 17th. Monday, Paul Bearer at the Big Dipper and the Mac Movement open mic with Resonate at the Red Room. Monday and Tuesday, open jam at Jackson Street. Tuesday, Jameson Sampson and the All-Star Jam at Zola open mic with Nate Dunnigan at the Parlor and Lazarus at the Big Dipper. Tuesday and Wednesday, the Doghouse Boys at the Osprey. Wednesday, Snacks at Midnight, the David Larson Quartet and Ron Green and Kendall Yards, Corey Aileen at Maryhill, David Jeter and Aki Fumikado at Zola, the Heather King Duo at Iron Horse in the Valley, the Drowns at the Big Dipper, open mic with Derek Hart at the Checkerboard, and the Downtown Get Down Jam at the Red Room. Thursday, Ed Shaw at Arborcrest, Pamela Jean at The Social, open mic with Derek Hart at The Alibi, Blues Jam at Chan's Red Dragon, Tristan Hart Pierce and Musical Chairs hosted by Jameson and Adam at Zola, and Doom Gong and Time Worm at The Chameleon. 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

Do you wish you could hear real conversations about how our little corner of the Pacific Northwest is making a big splash in our world? 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I'm Federica Brandy, and I'm bringing you a wide-angle view on our corner of the world with an original talk show featuring conversations with shakers, movers, and shapers who enrich our community on Friday afternoons. 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

Elisa Amador, Palomita. 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

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Monday, Paul Bearer at the Big Dipper and the Mac Movement open mic with Resonate at the Red Room. Monday and Tuesday, open jam at Jackson Street. Tuesday, Jameson Sampson and the All-Star Jam at Zola open mic with Nate Dunnigan at the Parlor and Lazarus at the Big Dipper. Tuesday and Wednesday, the Doghouse Boys at the Osprey. Wednesday, Snacks at Midnight, the David Larson Quartet and Ron Green in Kendall Yards, Corey Aileen at Maryhill, David Jeter and Aki Fumikado at Zola, the Heather King Duo at Iron Horse in the Valley, the Drowns at the Big Dipper, open mic with Derek Hart at the Checkerboard, and the Downtown Get Down Jam at the Red Room. Thursday, Ed Shaw at Arborcrest, Pamela Jean at The Social, open mic with Derek Hart at The Alibi, Blues Jam at Chan's Red Dragon, Tristan Hart Pierce and Musical Chairs hosted by Jameson and Adam at Zola, and Doom Gong and Time Worm at The Chameleon. 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
3: Oh, what's this? 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

0: From Washington, D.C., this is On the Ground. People around the world are marking the 25th anniversary of the September 11th, 2001 attacks on the U.S. and their aftermath of endless wars, genocide, surveillance, repression, and Islamophobia.
1: So on top of the grief that we were already feeling alongside everybody else, the United States government decides that Muslim New Yorkers are the target for the response to this terrorist attack.
0: And 25 years later, the movement for 9/11 truth, with scientists and engineers challenging official narratives about what happened that day, has moved from the fringe to the center of debate.
2: Those who are ignorant of the evidence, or too timid to talk, or just don't care, will remain silent, because the ugly truth of 9/11 goes against everything they believe.
0: All that and much more coming up.

0: Welcome to On the Ground, Voices of Resistance from the nation's capital. I'm Esther Averam. Well, after 6 months of the U.S.-Israeli war on Iran, which has killed thousands of Iranians, thousands more in Lebanon and Palestine, it makes sense to recall the secret U.S. plan leaked in the months after the September 11, 2001 attacks. The plan was to attack 7 countries in West Asia and Africa. And of those countries, only Iran, 93 million strong and with a powerful military, is still left standing. For this show, we'll hear a scientist, a journalist, a Muslim activist, and start with an historian, our geopolitical analyst, Gerald Horn, professor of history and African American studies at the University of Houston. His latest book is Slavery, the Slave Trade, and the Roots of U.S. Imperialism.
1: Recall our report a week or two ago about this anniversary, September 11, 2026. Recall our recounting how in the late 1970s, U.S. President Jimmy Carter and his national security advisor Zbigniew Brzezinski decided that it would be a great idea to ally with religious zealots in Kabul. The Soviet Union responded by helping to prop up a left-leaning government in Kabul, Afghanistan. In the 1970s, the leaders in Kabul were of the left. That is to say, the People's Democratic Party, the ruling party, was socialist-oriented, but alas, it was factionalized. In fact, someone needs to write a longer story about how U.S. imperialism played upon factionalism in order to further its ambitions. I'm thinking of the conflict in Tiny Grenada in the Caribbean between the forces surrounding the leader Morris Bishop and the other leader, Bernard Cord, which opened the door to a U.S. invasion of that Caribbean island in October 1983. I'm thinking of what befell southern Yemen, the People's Democratic Republic of Yemen, where there was an actual shootout in 1986 between different factions at a meeting of the top leadership. And likewise, this question of factionalism was played upon by U.S. imperialism, helping to win certain elements within the leadership to the banner of the Stars and Stripes. A faction then called on their allies and comrades in Moscow to send troops there. Zbigniew Brzezinski, the national security advisor under President Jimmy Carter in the White House between 1976 and 1981, decided that the better part of wisdom would be to support religious zealots in order to weaken the People's Democratic Party and their comrades in Moscow. Hollywood complied. Go back and look at one of the many Rambo movies where you'll see a religious zealot played as a hero because he had the audacity to try to weaken the PDP and CPSU alliance. Look at the Hollywood movie Charlie Wilson's War, starring Hollywood favorite Julia Roberts, which celebrates the subsidies sent to these religious zealots, which led to their coming to power. The last left-leaning leader of Afghanistan, speaking of Najibullah, after the Soviet withdrawal, he was able to hold on for a while, but ultimately was castrated and lynched, Dixie style. Obviously, the religious zealots had learned a lesson or two from the Deep South. The Soviet Union was driven out and weakened. And Mr. Brzezinski said subsequently that it was all worth it, given that it contributed to the dissolution of the Soviet Union. We also know that in the wake of the religious zealots coming to power, they were accused of housing al-Qaeda under the leadership of Osama bin Laden, who then subsequently was accused of plotting the attack on New York and Washington on September 11, 2001, leading, we are told, to the deaths of thousands. President George W. Bush, who you may recall was selected by the right-wing majority on the U.S. Supreme Court in a hotly contested legal decision over Democratic Party contender Al Gore, came into office prepared to confront the People's Republic of China. Recall that in the spring of 2001, there had been a military confrontation between Beijing and Washington, which was a follow-on to a confrontation that had taken place in the South China Sea during the administration of President Bill Clinton. But 9/11, as it is now referred to popularly, gave China a breather that contributed to today's PRC, People's Republic of China, being in the passing lane. Mr. Bush alienated his erstwhile allies, speaking of Berlin and Paris, and also helped to ruin the political trajectory of London's Tony Blair by pushing so aggressively for this invasion of Iraq in 2003 on the spurious ground that Saddam Hussein, the leader there, was harboring weapons of mass destruction. This led to the United States being bogged down in a so-called forever war, and also contributed to the unlimited war on terror, which involved such euphemisms, extraordinary renditions, whereby you had so-called suspects kidnapped and then taken to so-called black sites in places like formerly socialist Romania. You had the proliferation of waterboarding, a torture that comes straight out of the playbook of the U.S. war in the Philippines in the late 1890s. And it also led to an enhancement and increase of Islamophobia, which contributes directly, as we all know, to the current controversy and war in Iran, launched on February 28th, 2026. But it also contributed to the overthrow of Gaddafi in Libya in 2011,

0: this war in Afghanistan, this interference in the internal affairs of Afghanistan beginning in the late 1970s, was to give a boost to religious zealotry, which still is on the march, I'm afraid to say. And also, ironically enough, providing a breather for China to surge to the forefront of nations as direct result of this so-called war on terror and the over-concentration on so-called religious zealotry. And so as we begin to try to assess what happened in Afghanistan in recent decades, this history should not be omitted nor forgotten, particularly since I don't think I'm going out on a limb to suggest that Washington probably will resume relations with this gender apartheid regime in Kabul, not least because it is replete with various critical minerals. Right now, the United States is in a bind because it has to go to Beijing, cap in hand, to get critical minerals. And we all know what happened in South Korea, Busan, in November 2025, when Mr. Trump had to back down from his tariff war against China because China threatened to forget to send critical minerals across the Pacific. So using Afghanistan as a lever against China may be the play going forward, just as Afghanistan was used earlier as a lever against the Soviet Union.
1: That was historian and author Gerald Horn. Up next, Linda Sarsour, Palestinian-American community organizer, author, and co-founder of Empower Change and Until Freedom. She spoke along with Medea Benjamin of Code Pink at Busboys and Poets in Northwest D.C. on Thursday, September 10th, 2026, in a conversation moderated by journalist Ryan Grimm.
2: Believe it or not, it's been 25 years and I like remember it so clearly. Like it was as if it just happened yesterday. I was a college student in Brooklyn, New York at Kingsborough Community College. And I remember in my college campus, and folks have to remember context. There was no Twitter. There's no flat screen TVs at our universities where we can just go outside and figure out what's going on. My college professor at the time was a very old white man who basically was like, I don't want to see any like, you know, electronics. And mind you, there was limited electronics in 2001. He meant like beepers. And for the young people, I'll explain to you what a beeper is later. And very limited cell phones. But my professor did have a cell phone. And he was basically like, if I see someone with an electronic device, you're getting withdrawn from my class. And then that day on 9/11, his cell phone rang multiple times and he would pick it up and hang it up, pick it up and hang it up. And at some point, he walked out of the classroom and never came back. And so for 20 minutes, we waited around. He didn't come. We all left. I walked outside of my college campus, which was on Manhattan Beach in Sheepshead Bay, Brooklyn, which overlooks Manhattan. And I just want you to imagine walking outside and burned pieces of paper that had come from across the river, literally falling into my hand. Like it was like a rainstorm of burned paper. Didn't know what was going on. There was no way to understand what was going on. Cell phones didn't work. If you had one, you couldn't call anyone. I went to the security kiosk and I asked the man in the security kiosk what happened. He said, all I know is that an airplane hit a building. And then I walked all the way from Sheepshead Bay, Brooklyn to Bay Ridge, Brooklyn, which is a very long walk, about 2.5 hours worth of walking. And when I got to Bay Ridge, which is where I'm from, it's a community in Southwest Brooklyn that is home to the largest Arab American community in the state of New York. I saw things I never saw before, which were businesses that were closed at about 11:30, 12 o'clock. Noon. Like, why are you closed? Like, what's going on here? I walked a little further. The mosque on Fifth Avenue had a gate. I didn't know my mosque had a gate because they never had a gate down before. Walked to my mom's house, who was watching my two children while I was in college. And my mom runs out of the house into a 1999 Lincoln Navigator. She's a very small lady and didn't have a hijab. And I said, where are you going? And then she was like, I got to go pick up your brother from school because my brother went to a school that was in a different neighborhood. And I said, yeah, but you're not wearing your hijab. She goes, we can't wear it right now. I said, what is going on here? And mind you, I still didn't know what was going on, like clearly, until I walked

0: into my mom's house where my two children was, where my son was two at the time. And, you know, he's a little two-year-old kid. And he was like, Mommy, fire, look, smoke, fire. And then I sat in front of the TV. And as you can imagine, the loop, just the whole loop of the airplanes hitting the buildings. And then as you can imagine, my eyes went down to the chiron on the bottom. And then it was all Islamist, Islamic, Muslim, Muslim. And I just wanted to say this lastly, like, when I figured out what happened, what a lot of people forget is that we're also New York. Like, I'm a New Yorker, and my city was just targeted with a terrorist attack. People were horrified. I was so scared. I was like, what is happening? Is there something else that's going to happen? What was the, what happened here? You know, who, like, it was just so many questions. So we were immediately suspect before we were actual New Yorkers.
1: I was curious what, for you and in New York City, what the weeks immediately afterwards were like. Is there are some young people here, and it's I don't even have words to describe as a white person outside of, I was living in a rural area, but the vibe, it's like nothing has ever happened before. Like, once in a while you'll read about something like after Pearl Harbor, maybe, like, oh, that actually feels a little like what, like the people were so worked up in such a frenzy, in a way that, like, the Baltimore Sun, which we all got where I lived, sent out these like American flags, and everybody put the printed out newspaper version of the American flag, and flags were everywhere. And that was just a symbolic representation of something that was very real. And in the way that people's minds had like switched. But I'm curious how, like, what your personal experience was with that, and how you saw it unfold in those weeks and then months and years.
0: So, I mean, taking us back 25 years, I mean, again, we just had a terrorist attack against our city. Our neighbors, 3,000 of our neighbors, literally were killed. So on top of the grief that we were already feeling alongside everybody else, the United States government decides that Muslim New Yorkers are the target for the response to this terrorist attack. And what a lot of people don't understand, when I said earlier that I was a college student, I wasn't a college student so I could become an activist and an organizer, just so we're all clear. I was trying to be a high school English teacher. So a lot of people come to this work for different reasons. I came here because I had to come here. And 9/11 was that moment for me that brought me to this work. And that is why I've been here for 25 years. And talking about, Ryan, what happened in the immediate aftermath of 9/11, I'm very triggered by it because it's the same thing people are outraged about right now. And I'm not going to lie with you. I sit with a lot of resentment of many of our movements today that are outraged about ICE, that are outraged by the kidnapping of people in our communities. I watched that in 2001, 2002, 2003. People outraged at government policies. We watched special call and registration. I was a translator outside of 26 Federal Plaza, where during the dead of winter, men in our community lined up around 26 Federal Plaza to register with the United States government, who had put out a list at that time of 25 Muslim Arab majority countries. And the only one on the list that was not was North Korea. People who were separated from their families, over 200,000 Muslim men in this country registered with that program, and over 10% of them were deported from this country. The NYPD intelligence, the unwarranted surveillance of our communities, the people who defended unwarranted surveillance and op-ed saying, hey, as long as the rest of us are safe, if we got to violate the rights of some people in our community, we're cool with that. And people said that. These are things that are always going to be written and archived in history, where people defended policies that targeted Arab and Muslim folks across this country. And then people say ICE. ICE started in 2003. And I was saying abolish ICE back then in 2004. People said I was radical. People said, who are these crazy people over here? Where did we get these people from? And now people are saying abolish ICE. It takes 20 years sometimes for us to mainstream something that people were crying into a abyss and nobody was listening. People did not come outside, Ryan, to protest the things that we were experiencing as Muslim New Yorkers or Muslims in Dearborn or Muslims anywhere, because it was okay for people to, the Muslims, let them get whatever they get. As long as we're good, we're cool with that. The detention centers, the Bureau of Prisons in 2006 started, as you know, the communication management units. There are people in our country who sit in prisons right now in communication management unit under secret evidence. You know what that means? That means you're in jail, but you don't know why, because the government said they can't tell you why, because the evidence is secret, because if they tell you, it breaches some sort of national security. But I say this all to say that when I think about these moments, these are not things that like I read about in a book or I watched in a documentary. I watched this in the community that I was born and raised in. I watched raids on coffee shops in South Brooklyn. I watched coffee shop owners stop playing things like Al Jazeera News, which our people love, because they were worried about their, you know, customers coming and starting to talk politics and worried about informants and worried about, you know, infiltrators and worried about agent provocateurs. You know this, we had a big cases in New York City where we actually ended up having to sue the New York Police Department because NYPD officials leaked documents from the NYPD to the New York Times, who did not publish. They did not think it was a story. Then the AP got the documents and they won the Pulitzer Prize off of writing about the unwarranted surveillance. I mean, the NYPD was literally sending informants with college students on whitewater rafting trips. They were sending what they called, mosque crawlers into our mosques so that they could record sermons, that they could, we had cars that were taxi cabs, yellow taxi cabs, or, you know, of people who came to our mosque. We lived in this horror for years, and people didn't really come to, I mean, there were some, but people didn't really come to the aid of our community. And then that doesn't even include, as you know, hate crimes that increased against Muslim Americans. But let me put you in that situation. You got hate crimes happening against Muslims, and who are they going to call? The same police department who's surveilling and infiltrating their community? So there was this moment where you had this, you felt targeted. You wanted to be protected and defended, but the very law enforcement agencies who are supposed to do that are also engaging in oppressive policies and tactics against you.
1: I'm sure you saw this passage in the this week in a Vanity Fair article. This is a passage about Mamdani and the opposition from a handful of people to him appearing as mayor at the 9/11 commemoration. This is words that were printed in Vanity Fair. They write, but there's also an inchoate emotional component that sees the city's first Muslim mayor as a stand-in for the 19 Muslims who hijacked four planes and turned them into deadly weapons, part of the, quote, them who attacked, quote, us. And then they follow with a quote from a guy named Robert Eustace saying, people have the right to express their opinion. And so this is 25 years after September 11th. There is no amount of vulgar anti-black racism, anti-Semitism, sexism that Vanity Fair would publish and then follow it with quoting somebody. People have the right to express their opinion. Like they just, you can't even conceive of them doing that. But they can say this. This was just published this week, this passage that I just read. Was there a period where you felt obviously it's not as hot as it was that in those immediate first few weeks, like those first few weeks and months, and even it lasted maybe several years, were beyond insane. Now we're down to just maybe insane. But is there a moment where you saw some sort of breakthrough? Because we're also in a period now, for instance, Abdul El-Sayed is the nominee for the Democrats in the state of Michigan. Like that's inconceivable in 2002, for instance. Was there a moment or anything, or was it like, how did we get to a place where we're now just insane, but somebody like Abdul El-Sayed is like probably the favorite to win in that swing state?
0: First of all, that passage, I mean, folk. That is like beyond comprehension. And I'm going to tell you what triggers me about it. It's not even that they said it. It's that if they would have said it about any other community, Vanity Fair would be on their knees apologizing right now. There would be an entire... first of all, it never would have made it in. But if it would have slipped in, there would have been. And this keeps happening. You know, this like the other day, there was this AJC summit, right? The things that... I don't even want to say the guy's name. They were saying some of the most horrific anti-Muslim things go back to our country, Islam and Muslims don't belong here, all these things. If a Muslims were having a conference and anyone at that conference even dared say, not dared, they shouldn't be saying it anyway, but if they would have said anything about any community, there would be demands for apologies. When elected officials say things that are outrageous, there's demands for apology and people go crazy. But when they say anything anti-Muslim, everyone's like, yeah, it's terrible, but you know, what can we do? That's kind of how these people do. It's just outrageous to see the way that we live in a society that accepts this, that maybe even thinks it's normal. Like maybe this is just how it is and we're just going to have to, it's just outrageous on many, many levels. What I will say, Ryan, is that I don't know if I would agree that it was insane, and now it's just insane. And I'm going to tell you why. Back in those days, to be honest, we didn't have social media. So we only dealt with what we experienced on a day-to-day basis, right? I don't know what the guy in Oklahoma thought about me, right? I don't know what the state representative in, you know, Dallas, Texas was saying. I just knew what was around me. So I was like, wow, this is pretty bad. But I didn't know what was going on anywhere else. And then our young people were not as exposed. Now you got young people, 12, 13-year-olds with cell phones. They're on Instagram. They're on Twitter, whatever, X and all the different things, TikTok and all these other things. And now they're watching this very normal in conversation about Muslims are this and Muslims are that and they don't belong here. And even on Mamdani, imagine an entire campaign for the last few weeks talking about the mayor of New York City should not be at a 9/11 commemoration. This man was 9 years old when 9/11 happened. Literally 9 years old. I'm not exaggerating. He was a child when 9/11 happened. And he is the mayor of our city. He was a democratically elected mayor, a good man. And to say that because he is Muslim, that somehow people who lost their loved ones on 9/11, and I'm saying it's a very small number of those people, let's just make that clear. To say that he's a stand-in for 19 Muslim hijackers that committed a terrorist attack is beyond, I can't even believe that people would even think that. That you to remember him as a small 9-year-old child who was in elementary school when this happened. And so in the course of the years after, Ryan, the thing evolved. It wasn't that it got breakthroughs. It just evolved. It went from the post 9/11 policies to the surveillance, to the entrapment cases that we saw, to the Bureau of Prisons, to this, to that. Then it went, remember, then we went to the mosque oppositions. That was another evolution of the anti-Muslim, where they were literally all across the country starting on what they call the Ground Zero Mosque. Remember that? They started that. Then it was, people thought it was New York. No, it was Temecula, California, Old Bridge, New Jersey, Sterling Heights. They started popping up everywhere, going to zoning boards, stopping Muslims from engaging in religious freedom to build institutions that they have a right to build, as every other religious community does. And it continued in many forms as we continue now on the new mainstream conversation on Palestine. That sentiment just it just kind of morphs into other things and we just never get over it. But social media is a big part of it. It gave everybody a platform and it gave people the opportunity. These, as you know, none of these social media corporations and companies, they don't regulate this. They'll regulate everything else. But you can go on the internet and be as anti-Palestinian and anti-Muslim as you want. Knock yourself out, because these, they will literally say, when I report things, and I do this as an individual, when I report things against me, violent, outrageous, they'll say, this does not violate our community standards. And that's what happened. But to your point, let's get to the breakthrough. The breakthrough for me, honestly, and maybe I'm biased because I'm a New Yorker, even amidst all of that, Ryan, we sued the New York Police Department. And we got our community together and said, put your back straight here. You, my friends, are Americans in this country. And even those of you who are not Americans, you are residents, you are taxpayers. Get yourself together. And we're going to sue the New York Police Department. And you, Mr. Imam, come over here. Your name is on the lawsuit. You, mosque, are in the documents. You're on the lawsuit. You come over here, college student. They were on your whitewater rafting trip. You're going to be in this lawsuit. And our community did a class action lawsuit against the NYPD. And then we did the Muslim School Holidays campaign. You might think it's like a, you know, not spicy, but to get New York City to become the first, I mean, not the first, the largest public school system in the country to close in honor of high holy holidays for Muslims was a big deal to our community. It brought together the Sunnis and the Shias and the black Muslims and the Arab Muslims and the immigrant Muslims and the born Muslims, all of that together. And we were able to launch a campaign that was supported by allies across the city. And then we were like, wait a minute, this is getting good here. What else do we got to do? Some people don't agree with this. I was a little naive at that time, but I still don't regret this. We started the Muslim Democratic Club of New York because we were like, we got to engage in partisan politics here in New York. And New York, as you know, is a very democratic city. So we decided to play under this party, started running people for office, right? How did I meet Zohran Mamdani? I met him on a campaign for a Pakistani lawyer named Ali Najmi back 14 years ago. And then we ran a Palestinian pastor in my district, and Zohran Mamdani was a staffer on our campaign. That's how I know him also. And then we lost by 600 votes. And people were like, how did these people do it? They had no endorsements. None of the labor unions except the nurses supported us. All the progressives were like, absolutely not. And we ran a campaign with our own community and only lost by 600 votes. And then we kept on going. Shahana Hanif became the first Muslim American woman to go to the city council in New York. And then you just go from there and then it expands. And then you go national. Then I went Women's March. Then I was basically able to like look around and see what's going on and met a lot of people. And then you organize money. We learned that you got to organize money in politics, right? You got to recruit good candidates, people who are values aligned. And just so you know, our community, as Ryan knows, we don't just support Muslim candidates. We actually sometimes will support a candidate against a Muslim candidate if that other candidate is more aligned with our values. And right now in this cycle, as you know, just to kind of close this loop out, the way you get an Abdul is you got to get a Freddie Haynes in Texas's 30th district. You got to get a Chris Rabb and an Adam Hamawi. You got to get a Claire Valdez. You got to get a Daria Lisa in New York City who beat out the chair of the Congressional Hispanic Caucus who was funded by AIPAC. And you keep going. Malak Quiroz, who was an attorney in New York that got fired for saying students should be able to protest genocide. And she was fired. And guess what? Now she's going to Congress. How about that? And so this anti-Muslim sentiment, I want you to know what's doing differently now is not, we're not retreating. It's galvanizing our community, because at some point you got to say enough is enough. At some point you got to say we are not afraid. We are going to be unapologetic and we are going to organize our communities. And we're going to do it with our friends. We're going to do it with our anti-war friends. We're going to do it with our black friends and the racial justice movements, with the immigrant rights movement. And it's been one of the most incredible things that I've been able to watch in my career. And lastly, I promise, Ryan, I'm going to say this. In the last 25 years, you all know this, it's not a secret. There were so many times where I would get thrown under the bus, even in progressive spaces. People who were so afraid of the type of things that I represented, and they didn't even want to be like, I don't know about that. Like, she got to sometimes, you know, get herself together. I don't know. But I doubled and tripled down in my convictions, because you know why? I believed so deeply in my heart, even 15 years ago, saying ending military aid to Israel, standing up and defending the most marginalized people, going up against police forces who were killing unarmed black people in our community, going up against ICE way before people were saying abolish ICE. God forbid, even saying reform ICE was spicy like 10 years ago. And the people that stayed in their convictions, like the Medias and others of the world, guess what happened? We apparently are the mainstream now. Like, we are, not with the powers that be, but with the regular average everyday people and our neighbors in our communities, we are the mainstream. So this taught me, even with all the darkness and all the anti-Muslim stuff that we're seeing, and anti-everybody, by the way, I just want to make it clear that I am not making the claim that anti-Muslimness is the worst kind of hate that is happening in this country. And our black sisters and brothers can tell you that this is something that has happened for centuries in this country. We're just an additional group of people that over the course of at least the 25 years, and maybe a little more than that, have become the targets of something, but we are not backing down and we are going to continue to defend our communities.
2: That was Palestinian American community organizer Linda Sarsour speaking on the program 25 Years of the War on Terror at Bus Boys and Poets, Thursday, September 10th, 2026. Up next, Jonathan Cole, professional engineer, and journalist James Corbett, speaking Thursday, September 10th at the four-day conference, Turning the Tide, 9/11, 25 years later in New York City. First is an excerpt of a documentary by Cole titled False Flag Day.
3: The largest known false flag to date in America was the attack on September 11th, 2001. Similar, but larger than Northwoods, only this time the operation was given the green light. It was used to justify preemptive wars and strip American freedoms with the Patriot Act. Plus, they finally got rid of those obsolete towers. And the operation justified huge expenditures for the military and corporations, since there is little profit in peace. One question asked when crime is committed is, who benefits? Israel's Prime Minister Netanyahu said, "We are benefiting from one thing, and that is the attack on the Twin Towers and Pentagon and the American struggle in Iraq. The 9/11 events swung American public opinion in our favor." Of course, he was correct. In addition to receiving more foreign aid than any other nation, America went further into debt, spending trillions on wars against Israel's neighbors. This benefit he spoke of may be why the Israelis were seen laughing and celebrating when the Twin Towers were hit.
4: Happy, you know, they didn't look shocked to me. You know, they didn't look shocked.
5: It was a group of Israelis, some of whom later were revealed as Mossad assets, who were arrested after cheering and high-fiving and videotaping the crash of the airplanes into the World Trade Towers.
3: When back home, they said they were only there to document the event.
6: And at that point, we were taken for another round of questioning, this time related to our allegedly being members of Mossad. The fact of the matter is, we are coming from a country that experiences terror daily. Our purpose was to document the event.
3: If they were there to document the event, obviously, they knew the attack was going to happen. But like their Liberty attack, the Israelis didn't need to worry about their connections to 9/11 because the Americans covered up those links.
7: Evidence linking these Israelis to 9/11 is classified. I cannot tell you about evidence that has been gathered. It's classified information. The majority of those questioned, quote, stated they served in military intelligence, electronic surveillance intercept, and or explosive ordnance units.
3: But how do we really know that 9/11 was a false flag? Well, the easiest way to see it is to watch the buildings fall. Building 7 was not hit by a plane, yet it fell straight down at freefall acceleration for over 100 feet. This means that all vertical supports had to be cut simultaneously on multiple floors. The official experts said office fires caused the collapse from a brand new phenomenon with thermal expansion. But their computer simulation doesn't match what actually happened, and they won't release their model data. Plus, they forgot some key structural details that allowed their new phenomenon to almost work. Danny Juwenko was a Danish controlled demolition expert who was unaware of Building 7 on 9/11.
8: This is controlled demolition.
9: Zeker weten.
8: Zeker weten. Er is naast komen. Is in opdracht gebeurd. Het heeft een team gedaan van experts.
9: Maar het is ook op 11 september gebeurd.
8: Dezelfde dag?
9: Dezelfde dag.
8: Dezelfde dag? Is het zeker?
9: Ja.
3: But you don't need to be a demolition expert or an engineer or need to analyze the obvious just to prove what a child can see. Which is probably why its fall was never mentioned in the official 9/11 report. Office fires can't cut one steel support, let alone all of them, simultaneously on multiple floors, but explosives can. It's even worse for the Twin Towers because thousands inside were killed, not to mention 343 firefighters that rushed in to try to save them. One would think that understanding how those towers fell would be subject to the most intense investigation, leaving no stone unturned. It turns out the exact opposite happened. Instead of the most investigation, the tower's demolition had the least investigation. With Building 7, they attempted to model the actual collapse. But with the towers, they didn't even try. FEMA and the American Society of Civil Engineers had no idea how they fell, stating, the sequence of events leading to the collapse of each tower could not be definitively determined. And NIST stopped their massive study before the collapse even began. The total collapse time was over 30 seconds, but the media, as well as the 9/11 Commission report, lied about the total collapse time, claiming it was less than 14 seconds. When trying to explain the tower's demolition, they always use computer animations because they don't want you to see the standing core, sometimes called the spire, and its final fall. Those standing core columns makes all gravity collapse theories impossible, since there is no way the upper floors and roof could have fallen through them. From the first smooth fall of the upper floors with no jolts or impacts, to the destruction of the lower floors and walls exploding out far away from its footprint, to that standing spire of core columns, to those columns that couldn't have been cut by airplanes or office fires, making them tip over like trees, to the horizontal walk, then the final fall of the remaining core. All gravity theories are impossible, which explains why the 30-second collapse process was excluded from official studies, and why NIST said, as we mentioned previously, we are unable to provide a full explanation of the total collapse. The reason NIST was unable to provide a full explanation of the total collapse is because the destruction observed is impossible due to the airplanes, fire, and gravity alone, which means those towers were intentionally brought down with friends, family, and firefighters inside. We know this because the reality of 9/11 has been judiciously studied. But as Karl Rove said, we are an empire now, and when we act, we create our own reality. And while you're studying that reality, judiciously as you will act again, creating other new realities, which you can study too. And that's how things will sort out. We're history's actors, and you, all of you, will be left just to study what we do. In other words, those that control the empire are above the law. And there is nothing you, the ordinary citizen, can do about it. There will be no real investigations. There will be no transparency. There will be no accountability. There will be no justice. And there will be no truth, because truth is treason in the empire of lies. They tell you comfortable lies that fit your patriotic and religious beliefs. But if you open your eyes, you can see their lies. The tell is how those buildings fell. It's the proof of the truth. But thanks to decades of independent research, reporting by the independent media, and activism by hundreds of dedicated people, we now know the key evidence that proved their collapse story impossible, such as the free fall of Building 7, the missing jolt, the iron microspheres, the eutectic steel, the nanothermite, the standing core, and its final fall, and so much more. One reason America is a great country is because it has so many good people, but good people who are ignorant of the evidence can be blinded, believing those in control have the same moral qualities. And most good people cannot fathom the depths of depravity the deep state has sunk to. Or as Hoover said, the individual is handicapped by coming face to face with a conspiracy so monstrous he cannot believe it exists. It's time for those of us who do know and do care to let them know that we know all about their false flag terrorism. The last Monday in May is Memorial Day, a solemn day. Remember those who sacrificed everything and never came home. June 14th is Flag Day, a day to remember our nation's founding principles and Bill of Rights. A day to remember when Americans were free, free from the lying, spying, searching, and tracking by our agencies. A time before mass surveillance, watching every move as we give up essential liberty to purchase a little temporary safety. A time when the dollar was sound, backed by silver and gold, not fiat, based on debt, its value eroded and inflated away. A time when we weren't buried under forever debt to finance forever wars. A time when we fought to protect our borders, not a racket to make money from men in ties as we go to control the oil and expand the lands of foreign countries. And a time when America was free of foreign influence and foreign entanglements. November 11th is Veterans Day, a day I respect, honor, and thank our veterans that served. And September 11th, now that we know, should be named False Flag Day. Take time and watch the fall of Building 7. Then watch the demolition of the Twin Towers, not some cartoon computer simulation, but actual footage of the destruction. No government investigation ever explained what you are watching. Think of the people inside, who are not trapped between stacks of floors, but exploded into thousands of pieces as they blew those towers up. Those who are ignorant of the evidence, or too timid to talk, or just don't care, will remain silent, because the ugly truth of 9/11 goes against everything they believe. Like fingernails on a chalkboard, nobody wants to hear it, because they cannot believe they've been played and betrayed by the very system they support. Which is why the most monstrous false flags work so well. Those behind the crime and those who continue to cover it up, who told us to never forget, wants us to forget now that we know the truth. Which is why we the people, who do care, should rename September 11th False Flag Day, so people today and future generations will never forget who was really responsible. Let's stop the hypocrisy and call 9/11 what it was, a monstrous false flag, where the citizens unknowingly supported those that did it and paid for the crime, the cleanup, and the cover-up. But empires do respond to public opinion if enough find the courage to speak up. Expose them now, and maybe, just maybe, the criminals in control will think twice about future false flags where you or someone you care about is murdered to advance their agenda. Your country needs you now more than ever. Take off your blinders, swallow your pride, and look. Look what those monsters did, intentionally exploding those towers and everyone inside. 9/11, False Flag Day, a day of shame, a day to honor all who perished. Because those who were murdered in American false flag should have their own special day. And because we know.
10: Ladies and gentlemen, coming all the way from Japan is James Corbett.
11: I bring you greetings from the actual False Flag Day, 9/11/2026, here in Japan, in the land of the rising sun. This is the 9/11 money trail. Haven't we all heard the phrase popularized in All the President's Men and repeated ad nauseum ever since, that the golden rule of any criminal investigation is that we must follow the money? Why, then, did the 9/11 Commission exhort us not to adhere to this investigative dictum? And even more puzzlingly, why is the 9/11 truth movement, a movement whose very existence is predicated on the debunking of every lie propounded by the 9/11 Commission and all the other official government sources of information about the false flag events of September 11, 2001, seemingly agreed with the 9/11 Commission report on this point? Why has there been so little attention paid to this, the most glaring and obvious loose thread in the tapestry of lies that is the official story of 9/11? It's not like there's a lack of fascinating stories to be investigated. There is, of course, the fascinating saga of Lucky Larry Silverstein, who managed to use just $14 million of his own money to secure a 99-year lease on the Twin Towers, along with World Trade Center's Building 4 and 5, two nine-story office buildings, and 400,000 square feet of retail space, just 5 weeks before the 9/11 attacks. By insisting on insuring the buildings for $3.55 billion, more than double the $1.5 billion insurance policy previously held by the Port Authority of New York and New Jersey, and nearly three times the $1.2 billion valuation assigned to the buildings earlier that year, by insisting on a clause giving his consortium the right to rebuild the structures if they were destroyed, and even to expand the existing retail space by 30%, and by claiming each plane strike as a separate insurable act, Silverstein and his partners were able to walk away with $4.55 billion in insurance payouts, as well as the ownership of three office buildings on the World Trade Center complex. Luckily for Larry, he was not in the windows on the world at the top of the North Tower for his regular morning meeting on the morning of 9/11 because his wife had insisted he go to a doctor's appointment instead that particular day. Then there's the issue of the precious metal vault underneath four World Trade Center. By some reports, these vaults held as much as $1 billion worth of gold and silver belonging to the COMEX Metals Trading Division, to various COMEX customers, and to the Bank of Nova Scotia. The New York Daily News reported that gold had been found in a delivery tunnel under 5 World Trade Center during the Ground Zero cleanup, although other reports indicate that the delivery tunnel merely had to be cleared so that they could reach the gold under 4 World Trade Center. Regardless, on the same day that the gold was recovered from the vault, then New York Mayor Rudy Giuliani called off the search and rescue teams, barring firefighters for searching for their fallen comrades in the pile. To this day, many firefighters claim that the scoop and dump operation at Ground Zero was always more about finding gold than it was about recovering bodies. And in the end, only $230 million of gold was announced recovered. There's the curious case of the operation undertaken by Convar GmbH, a German data recovery firm that was tasked by the FBI with recovering the data from hard drives that had been retrieved from Ground Zero. The firm actually did begin to recover data that led to a startling conclusion. Certain traders had advanced knowledge of the time of the attacks on the World Trade Center and used the cover of that chaos to illegally transfer more than $100 million in funds. They thought that the records of their transactions could not be traced after the mainframes were destroyed, one data recovery worker was quoted as saying. But after an initial press release by Convar and a handful of articles on the subject, the company never spoke of the operation or its conclusions again. The FBI later officially denied the existence of any data recovery operation to the 9/11 Commission, who then failed to include any follow-up on Convar's findings in its final report. When pressed for more information in 2006, a Convar spokesman only said that the company could no longer provide information about the subject. Then there's the anomalous trading prior to 9/11, trading that did not just involve put options on the airlines, but puts and calls on various businesses in the World Trade Center and on defense contractor stocks that, as not one, not two, but three separate peer-reviewed economics papers confirmed, were consistent with advanced knowledge of the attacks. There are the FBI documents that implicate Wirt D. Walker III, a distant relative of the Bush family and a business partner of Marvin Bush, the president's brother, in those trades. And there's the even more curious coda to that story, the SEC's decision to destroy the records of their investigation into the trades. There's the issue of the Pentagon's missing trillions, a known issue for years before 9/11 that was strangely reconfirmed by Secretary of Defense Donald Rumsfeld on September 10th, 2001, where he acknowledged the ongoing budgetary issue, declared a new war on bureaucracy, and asked how the Secretary of Defense could attack the Pentagon in front of the American people. And there's one of the strangest, least likely, but bizarrely neglected tales in the 9/11 money trail saga, CIA agent Robert Baer's strange boast that he knows the guy who cashed out the day before 9/11. Oh, and that guy's brother worked in the White House. Amazingly, all of this is still only scratching the surface of the 9/11 money trail. There are many, many other severely underexplored and long neglected rabbit holes for researchers to tumble down. A few intrepid researchers have done work on this subject, but sadly these researchers can be counted on one hand. There's Mark Gaffney, whose Black 9/11, Money, Motive, and Technology, is one of the few book-length explorations of the subject. There's Jeremy Reese, whose ambitiously named 9/11 Conspiracy Solved video may not have quite solved 9/11 as advertised, but it does provide an impressive amount of detail about the 9/11 financing. There's Richard Grove's classic Project Constellation podcast, which discusses financial anomalies at Marsh & McLennan and its relation to 9/11 from an eyewitness point of view. There's Lars Schall, who has done important work on the insider trading issue and other financial anomalies of 9/11. There are my own humble contributions to this research, perhaps most notably my documentary on 9/11 Trillions, Follow the Money. And perhaps most hopefully, there was 9/11 was an Epstein job? A new video which doesn't prove Epstein's culpability for 9/11, but does explore many of the money trail links between Epstein associates and 9/11, and was created earlier this year by a relatively young 9/11 researcher. That up-and-coming 9/11 researchers are starting to look into the financial aspects of the September 11th false flag is indeed a hopeful sign. But given the enormity of this subject and the shocking lack of attention to it, these contributions, valuable as they might be, seem utterly inadequate to the task of accounting for the 9/11 money trail. There is much more work to be done on this subject, and if you'll permit me to observe, although I would certainly never dissuade anyone from pursuing whatever line of inquiry they are interested in, it just might possibly be the case that, as fascinating and enlightening as the 5,671st documentary on the destruction of the towers would no doubt be, perhaps the sixth or seventh serious investigation of the 9/11 money trail might be even more enlightening. After all, 9/11 was at base a crime, and we know how to go about solving a crime. Follow the money. Thank you for your time and attention. As I say, this is a truncated version of a longer podcast that will be available at corbettreport.com/moneytrail very soon.
2: And journalist James Corbett will have the last word on today's show. He was speaking via video link from Japan at the four-day conference, Turning the Tide, 9/11, 25 years later, happening in New York City. And that's it for today's show. 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That's ESTHER_IV=VERM. The music we played this hour included our sample remix of Effed Up by Macklemore, and our theme music for the show is Voodoo Child by Jimi Hendrix. I'm Esther Averam. Until next time, take good care and keep raising your voice. Peace.

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4: 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Monday, Paul Bearer at the Big Dipper and the Mac Movement open mic with Resonate at the Red Room. Monday and Tuesday, open jam at Jackson Street. Tuesday, Jameson Sampson and the All-Star Jam at Zola open mic with Nate Dunnigan at the Parlor and Lazarus at the Big Dipper. Tuesday and Wednesday, the Doghouse Boys at the Osprey. Wednesday, Snacks at Midnight, the David Larson Quartet and Ron Green in Kendall Yards, Corey Aileen at Maryhill, David Jeter and Aki Fumikado at Zola, the Heather King Duo at Iron Horse in the Valley, the Drowns at the Big Dipper, open mic with Derek Hart at the Checkerboard, and the Downtown Get Down Jam at the Red Room. Thursday, Ed Shaw at Arborcrest, Pamela Jean at The Social, open mic with Derek Hart at The Alibi, Blues Jam at Chan's Red Dragon, Tristan Hart Pierce and Musical Chairs hosted by Jameson and Adam at Zola, and Doom Gong and Time Worm at The Chameleon. 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
15: New stereophonic sound spectacular. Hello there, and welcome to the exciting world of HIP. This is a new departure in language instruction for English-speaking people who want to talk to and be understood by jazz musicians, hipsters, beatniks, juvenile delinquents, and the criminal fringe.
16: Bonjour, madame. 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

This is your KYRS live and local calendar for September 14th through the 17th. Monday, Paul Bearer at the Big Dipper and the Mac Movement open mic with Resonate at the Red Room. Monday and Tuesday, open jam at Jackson Street. Tuesday, Jameson Sampson and the All-Star Jam at Zola open mic with Nate Dunnigan at the Parlor and Lazarus at the Big Dipper. Tuesday and Wednesday, the Doghouse Boys at the Osprey. Wednesday, Snacks at Midnight, the David Larson Quartet and Ron Green in Kendall Yards, Corey Aileen at Maryhill, David Jeter and Aki Fumikado at Zola, the Heather King Duo at Iron Horse in the Valley, the Drowns at the Big Dipper, open mic with Derek Hart at the Checkerboard, and the Downtown Get Down Jam at the Red Room. Thursday, Ed Shaw at Arborcrest, Pamela Jean at The Social, open mic with Derek Hart at The Alibi, Blues Jam at Chan's Red Dragon, Tristan Hart Pierce and Musical Chairs hosted by Jameson and Adam at Zola, and Doom Gong and Time Worm at The Chameleon. 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
1: And my husband, Tom Strada, you are missed more with each year that passes. But how can it be 25 years and still we have no justice for the role that Saudi Arabia played in your murder?
0: 25 years after the 9/11 attacks, those who lost loved ones are still accusing the U.S. government of a cover-up. We'll speak to Terry Strada. She called out Saudi Arabia during a ceremony at Ground Zero on Friday. Her husband, Tom, was killed in the World Trade Center attack. We'll also speak to ProPublica reporter Tim Golden about his new piece, 25 Years After 9/11, Questions About the FBI's Pursuit of Saudi Suspects in the Case Have Only Grown, unquote. Then, Houthi forces in Yemen are expanding their attacks on Saudi Arabia, launching a ballistic missile and drone attack on a Saudi military base.
2: The Yemeni armed forces, thanks to God Almighty, carried out a qualitative and extensive military operation targeting military facilities and infrastructure, including military aircraft hangars, radars, runways, and ammunition storages and other targets at King Khalid Air Base in Khamis Mushayyid.
0: All that and more coming up. Welcome to Democracy Now!, democracynow.org, The War and Peace Report. I'm Amy Goodman. Anthropic CEO Dario Amodei called for the development of artificial intelligence to slow down. In a 3,800-word essay published Saturday, he called for increased oversight and more guardrails for the technology. His calls were echoed by other AI leaders, including Sam Altman, the CEO of OpenAI, Elon Musk, the CEO of SpaceX, and Demis Hassabis, the chair of Google DeepMind. Amodei's warning comes after a swarm of OpenAI agents hack the platform Hugging Face. In his essay, Amodei wrote in part, quote, "Given the accelerating rate of AI capability development, it's my worry that in 6 to 12 months, such a swarm could be capable of taking over the entire internet with a persistent botnet, potentially causing hundreds of billions of dollars in damage, and that the scale of damage would continue to increase from there if AI becomes more powerful without the necessary guardrails," he said. This comes as OpenAI CEO Sam Altman said the company will not go public in 2026, citing concerns over AI safety. According to data reviewed by Reuters, OpenAI agents use more than 10 previously undisclosed websites for unauthorized communications earlier this year. This is Jacob Coxon, a former Anthropic researcher who resigned over AI safety concerns.
3: I think the concept of building a superintelligence is, well, it's been likened to summoning an alien species. So I think thinking about it in terms of an alien mind that we don't fully understand is pretty terrifying, even without any concrete scenario.